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2: 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The Lord is close to the brokenhearted and saves those who are crushed in spirit."
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5: Well, I don't have to ask you if you've ever been through that cycle. One day everything is great, and the next day you wonder what in the world happened. You're happy for a week, and then something takes your joy away. How do you deal with the ups and downs of life? The psalm that we're going to talk about today tells us some things that will help us. We have been in the Psalms for these weeks in the month of May. We're going to finish out the month in Psalms, and today we're going to be in Psalm 30. If you have your Bible, you'll turn there. We'll follow the scripture and talk about this particular subject. What happens when life does its thing, its up and down thing? We'll talk about it in just a moment. We still have one week left for you to order your copy of the special book on Psalms that we produce for this series. It's a beautiful hardback gift book called Five Psalms for a Flourishing Life. It's 236 pages to help you practice daily abiding with the Lord. These written instructions will really grab hold of your heart, turn you in a new direction, away from sadness and depression and discouragement to being filled with the joy of the Lord. We want you to have this book, and here's how you get your copy. In these next 5 days that we're on the air here in the month of May, take one of those days and send a gift to Turning Point of any size. In your letter, ask for the book on Psalms, and it will be sent to you no matter what size your gift. We want you to do the best you can, be as generous as you can, but the book is not conditioned on the size of your gift. Whatever gift you send, you simply ask for the book on Psalms, and it will be on its way to you. We have them here in our warehouse ready to send as soon as we hear your request. Well, here's part one of Life's Ups and Downs.
6: Seminary professor once chastised student for turning in a sermon that had a very boring title. He was trying to teach this young man to be a better preacher, and he said to him, "Sermon titles have to be catchy, and they have to be relevant. They have to be engaging. So I want you to take this sermon and bring it back tomorrow with a new title that will grab hold of people and make them want to listen." Well, the young man wasn't exactly sure what he was being asked to do, so he said, "How do I come up with a catchy title?" Well, the professor said, "It's easy. Just imagine that your sermon title is posted on a sign in front of your church. It's Sunday morning, and a big bus full of people has stopped momentarily by your sign. You want a sermon title so catchy, so compelling, that all the people on the bus will jump off of the Greyhound and run into your church. Just think of it that way, and I'm sure you'll come up with a great title." The student left to ponder the matter, and the next day he returned with his new title: "There's a bomb on your bus." That'd get him into church, wouldn't it? If nothing else would do that. Sometimes as I look out at our world, and I'm sure you've had the same emotion, I wonder if we're not riding on a bus that's got a bomb hidden on it somewhere. If it's the cultural problems that we face, the moral and ethical problems that we face, but it seems like there's a heightened sense of concern on the part of people as to where this bus is going after all. I don't know how you relate to that, but the journey is filled with a lot of peaks and valleys. There's a lot of ups and downs, and it's not like some people expect when you become a Christian that from then on life is just going to be kind of a sailing on a cruise ship for the rest of your life until you ultimately sail into the harbor of heaven. Most of us have found out that the Christian life is filled with a lot of challenges, and there are a lot of ups and downs in the Christian life. In some respects, life is like a soccer game. It seems like you play hard through the entire game and never really score any goals. But then nobody else does either, so you don't feel too bad. You get kicked and bruised and knocked down, and you quickly get back up and into the game and avoid getting penalties as best you can, with the exception of the normal kinds of mistakes that are part of the game. And then the entire game is over, and it's ultimately decided by the flick of a hand in the goal, a mere deflection, one defining moment, and everybody says, that's the game. When you've played so hard for so long, and it came down to one defining moment in your life. And throughout the game, if you were like me, your emotions were rocketed from one extreme to another, from disappointment to acceleration, from anger at what you thought was unfair and maybe unsportsmanlike conduct on the part of the other team, and then admiration of a play that was well executed. From total fatigue to the discovery of energy that you found them dredge up from somewhere you didn't know where. And it seems like that's the way life is, isn't it? It's a lot of effort over a long period of time, and it ends up being decided by one or two defining moments along the way. And all of us know that we're the product of the ups and downs of life. Psalm 30 is an honest expression on the part of the psalmist of life. That's why I love the Psalms so much. I find myself here, I find my emotions here, I find the things I have felt and thought of here expressed in ways much better than I could ever express them. The superscription over the Psalm, if you'll notice carefully, says that it's a song at the dedication of the house of David. And that's caused a lot of confusion on the part of scholars, because the only house that David really built himself was his own house. That was built by Hiram when he became king. And most people do not believe this psalm fits that occasion, but rather that it is meant to describe the events that were involved when David brought the ark back to Jerusalem and set it up in Jerusalem as the final resting place for the Ark of the Covenant, where the temple would ultimately be built. And as you read the psalm, you begin to see that there are many connections with it that have to do with that particular event as recorded in 2 Samuel. You see, when David became the king over Israel after waiting for such a long time to be finally crowned king, when he came into his kingdom, his first desire, according to the Old Testament, was to go and get the Ark of the Covenant and bring it back to Jerusalem so that it would be central to the worship of God's people. Now, the Ark of the Covenant, as we've learned already, represents the presence of Almighty God. In the Old Testament system of worship, the Ark of the Covenant was that which represented the Shekinah glory of God, the presence of Almighty God. Now, I was reading again what happened when the Philistines got a hold of the Ark of the Covenant. Do you remember that? And the Ark of the Covenant went throughout Philistia, and everywhere it ended, there was all kinds of problems. And frankly, they finally got to the place where they didn't want anything to do with the Ark of the Covenant, and they sent it away. Well, for many years now, the Ark of the Covenant had not been at the center of Israel's worship. In fact, during the time when King Saul was in the office, the Bible says that during Saul's reign, nobody even inquired about the Ark of the Covenant. They didn't even ask any questions about it. But David knew that the Ark of the Covenant was central to the worship of Almighty God, and so it was his desire to bring it back to Jerusalem. And as soon as he became king, that was his intention. Well, unfortunately, he assigned this project to some of the people in his kingdom who weren't very well studied in terms of the Old Testament law. And if you read the story in the Old Testament, you'll discover that they went to get the Ark of the Covenant, And they didn't follow the instructions for moving the Ark of the Covenant, because in the book of Numbers, there are detailed instructions as to how this piece of furniture was to be moved. They thought the most convenient way to get it from where it was to Jerusalem was to put it on an ox cart and just take it on down to the city. Well, that was not the way you were supposed to move the Ark of the Covenant. And on their way down, they came to a place called the threshing floor of Obed-Edom. And the Bible says that the oxen stumbled. And when the oxen stumbled, the cart kind of jolted. And a man by the name of Uzzah reached out to steady the Ark of the Covenant on the cart so that it wouldn't fall off. And as soon as he touched the Ark of the Covenant, he died right there on the spot. He was just fried in a moment. And the Bible says that David got angry. Now, I don't know why he would get angry, because God had said that's what would happen if anybody touched that piece of furniture in that way. God had told him that was the penalty, because it represented the holiness of God. But the Bible says David was angry. In fact, he was so angry that his anger turned into fear. And in 2 Samuel chapter 6, verses 9 through 11, we read that David was afraid of the Lord that day. And he said, "How in the world can the ark of the Lord come to me?" So he would not move the ark of the Lord with him into the city of David, but he took it aside into the house of Obed-Edom the Gittite. And the ark of the Lord remained in the house of Obed-Edom the Gittite for 3 months. In other words, David was so bent out of shape over what happened and so afraid of what had happened that he said, "Just leave it where it is. I don't want anything to do with it. I'm not bringing it back to Jerusalem now. Let's just abandon this project and get back to other things." Well, the interesting thing about the story is that after the Ark of the Covenant had been in the house of Obed-Edom for about 3 months, word trickled back down to Jerusalem that everything Obed-Edom touched was turned into gold. Everything that he did was so successful, because the Bible says that the Lord blessed the house of Obed-Edom because the Ark of the Covenant was present. And all of a sudden, David got renewed interest in getting the Ark of the Covenant back to Jerusalem. And so this time he went back and he studied the Old Testament law, and he found out how it was supposed to be done, and he went back and he got the Ark of the Covenant. And it tells us in 2 Samuel chapter 6, beginning at verse 12, that David went and brought up the Ark of God from the house of Obed-Edom to the city of David with gladness. And so it was, when those bearing the Ark of the Lord had gone 6 paces, that he sacrificed oxen and fatted sheep. And many scholars believe that it was at that particular moment that Psalm 30 was born, that David wrote that song for right there in that moment when the joy of the Lord was on him and the Ark of the Covenant was returning to its special place. Well, it was a glorious and exciting day. But I want you to just think back for a moment over the story I've just briefly told you and look at the ups and downs in David's life. He went from being angry and afraid to being overwhelmed with joy. He went from being mad at God because something he did in the flesh failed to being filled with exhilaration to the point where he couldn't contain himself. And I rather suspect that most of us have been on that up and down trail through much of our life. How many of you know that there are peaks and valleys, and sometimes the height of the wave, the crest of the wave, determines the depth of the trough that comes after it? Isn't that true? And you know, life is hard to navigate like that. We're going along trying to make sense out of it, and we just can't. You know, I often think about that as a pastor. I don't know of any career that you could ever sign up for, any position you could ever take, that would challenge your emotional equilibrium more than being a pastor. You go from a party at night to celebrate somebody's anniversary, to a wedding the next day, to a funeral the following day, to the hospital, to people in trouble, and your emotions are all over the place. And I think that's much of what David was talking about. In fact, in the psalm, and we're going to do this quickly, there are 5 contrasting experiences that are pointed out by the psalmist in the ups and downs of life. He begins in the first 4 verses and in verses 8 through 10, with the cycle from hurting to healing. We do not know exactly what was going on in David's life at this time, because we have no record in the narrative that David ever had a serious sickness, but a number of his psalms allude to the fact that he experienced some sickness in his life that was nigh unto death. And here in the 8th verse of the 30th psalm, we read these words, which are the prayer of David about his own situation in life. A prayer for his healing. Notice the 8th verse of the 30th Psalm. I cried to you, O Lord, and to the Lord I made supplication. What profit is there in my blood? When I go down to the pit, will the dust praise you? Will it declare your truth? Hear, O Lord, and have mercy on me and be my helper. Now, the interesting thing is David's praying because he's sick and he's arguing with God. He's saying, Lord, let me just plead my case with you for a moment. Why are you letting me be sick and why am I almost dead? Lord, what profit is there in my blood? If I die, is my dust going to praise you? Lord, you let me die, you're going to lose a worshiper. I mean, that's kind of the argument that David is bringing before the Lord. What good is there? I can't do you any good when I'm dead, Lord. Why don't you let me live and then I'll worship you and praise you? And the one thing you have to say for David's argument is at least his argument was not totally self-centered as most of ours are. He seemed to be concerned about the glory of God, and he said, if you'll save me, I'll be one more worshiper who will bring honor and glory to your name. And finally, he gets a sense in his head, and he quits all this argument, and he just pleads to God for mercy. In the last verse, he says, hear, O Lord, and have mercy on me, and be my helper, and that's where we end up. And if you've ever been sick, or you've ever found out that you have something that is scary to you in terms of sickness, that's kind of the way you pray. Lord, you may argue with him about lots of things, but when you get right down to the end of it, you say, Lord, I need your mercy. Please, please help me. So he prays for his healing. And then in verses 1 through 4, we see the praise for his healing. For this is what happens after God heals him. In you, O Lord, I put my trust. I will extol you, O Lord, for you have lifted me up and have not let my foes rejoice over me. O Lord, my God, I cried out to you and you healed me. Sing praise to the Lord, ye saints of his, and give thanks at the remembrance of his holy name. Now here's the picture. Wherever David is in this situation in his life, he has gone down almost to the grave. And he says, O Lord God, I extol you, for you have lifted me up. And the word lifted up from the Hebrew language is the same expression that's used for dipping a bucket down into a well and drawing water up out of the well. David has this picture in his mind, Lord God, you reached right down into the grave and you pulled me right out of the grave. I was almost gone. And the interesting thing is the word extol means to lift up. And so if you read the text that way, David is saying, I will lift you up, O Lord, because you lifted me up. I'm going to lift you up in praise because you lifted me up. And he begins to praise God for his healing. Anyone who's ever been through a life-threatening experience or a difficult disease knows that when God brings you back from that disease, you just can't ever wake up any morning without thanking him for the light of day. You can't get up any day without thanking the Lord for his goodness to you, to give you another day. And you see the colors differently, and you see the beauty of his world differently, and your heart is filled with joy for the renewed opportunity to be alive. In fact, this is what David says. He says, Lord, you healed me and you kept me alive. How many of you know that when God heals you, or whether he doesn't heal you, if you're alive today, it's because God's keeping you alive. And every day, whether you've ever experienced a threat to that or not, you should get up and look out at the world in which he's placed you and say, Lord God, thank you for keeping me alive. Through another day, through another night, I lift up my voice and my hands to you in praise for your goodness. Notice David has gone now from hurting to healing. And then notice the purpose for his healing, which is in the fourth verse. And we'll touch on that a little bit later. But he just says, he turns now and addresses the people. And he says, sing praise to the Lord, you saints of his, and give thanks at the remembrance of his holy name. When people have prayed for somebody who is sick and God raises them up, it's just as much their responsibility to praise God for the healing as it was for them to pray for the healing in the first place. And I know that for many of you, you've prayed for those who've been ill, but have you always been careful to give praise to God when he has healed them? Sometimes when the healing comes, the pressure's off and we forget. We're so careful to say, Lord, if you'll do this, I'll give you praise, but then we don't often do it. So David exhorts the people, sing praise, you his saints, and give thanks to God and remember his goodness because of his healing. Now you see, the first contrast is one of going from hurting or ill health to healing. And it's kind of a long way between the two. He goes, secondly, to another contrast. From hurting to healing and now from weeping to joy. Notice what verse 5 says. It says, weeping may endure for a night, but joy comes in the morning. from weeping to joy. Now, most of the time, weeping and joy don't go together. I've noticed one exception, and that is that sometimes women cry when they're happy. I don't understand that completely, but I've seen them say, "I'm just so happy," you know, and I'm trying to figure that out. I can't understand it, you know. But most of the time, weeping goes with sadness and joy goes with gladness. And David now is talking about this big chasm that exists between the ups and the downs of weeping and joy. And you know, you can experience those things in just a moment of time. You can be filled with joy one moment and in tears the next because events change and things happen. I want you to notice two things about this little expression, this little contrast between weeping and joy. First of all, this is an everyday truth. This doesn't even necessarily have to come from the Bible to be true, but it is true. It's good common sense that when a person's going through a difficult thing, you can usually say to that person with meaning and not be false in doing it, "You know what? It's not going to be like this forever. Just hang on. It's going to get better. Just hang on. You'll get through this." One of the great verses of the Bible, which has been a bit misinterpreted with this little phrase, is, but I like this misinterpretation. Some guy was asked what his favorite verse in the Bible was, and he said his favorite verse in the Bible was this, "And it came to pass." It didn't come to stay, it came to pass. And you know, and that's kind of the way it is. A lot of people think, you know, when you go through trouble, it's forever. But the Bible says, weeping comes in the nighttime, but joy comes in the morning. And it is true. This is an everyday truth. And I see this all the time as a pastor. Sometimes when we're paying tribute to someone that we've loved who has gone on to be with the Lord, and you look at the sadness in the faces of the family members and you think, it'll never, ever be all right with them. But then a year later or so, you see that somehow God has healed over the open wound and he's brought back some gladness and joy. I was talking with a pastor friend of mine just recently. They've just gone through some tragic things with one of their children. And his wife said, "I looked at my husband the other day and I said, I wonder if we'll ever smile again." Some of you have been through hurt so awful that you've actually wondered if you'd ever be able to smile again because it hurt so much at that moment of time. But you know what? Generally speaking, God restores it and you move through that time of weeping and God brings back the joy. He just has a way of healing. But you know, this is not just an everyday truth. This is an eternal truth. And I want to explain this to you because this is a precious thought. How many of you remember in reading the Old Testament account of creation that the Bible says something, if you think about it, that's rather strange? After describing the creative work every day, the Bible says this, "And the evening and the morning were the first day." Now, what's wrong with that, class? Isn't that upside down? Isn't that backwards? Isn't it morning and evening is the first day? But in God's calendar, it's not like that. In God's calendar, he says it's the evening and the morning, and that's the first day. And you know what? There's a wonderful little practical thought there if you'll just grab hold of it. How many of you know that if you start the day the night before in the thought process, in the planning process, in the thinking process, the next day will always go better? If you sit down at night and read just a little bit from the Word of God before you go to bed and kind of look over the things you're going to do the next day and say, "Lord, these are the thoughts that I have as I look at tomorrow," and just bless them, you know what will happen? You'll go to bed that night and God will organize those things in your mind while you're sleeping, and you'll get up the next day and the evening and the morning will be the day. I think it's important to start early with God, but maybe we should start even earlier. Maybe we should start the night before. But here's the precious truth about eternity. Right now, you and I are living in the evening time of life. But the Bible says there's going to be a morning that dawns someday. And all of the sorrow and the sadness and the difficulty that we have known in our nighttime of life is going to be all gone in the dawning of that new day when the Lord comes back. And guess what? When he returns, there's not going to be any more ups and downs. There's not going to be any more weeping and sorrow and difficulty and challenges. He's going to heal every hurt and take away every sickness and restore every blemish. And there is going to be joy in the morning. Weeping may be ours for now, and it is probably ours. Listen, that's a great thing. Amen. It's a wonderful thing that God has given to us. So here is this contrast from weeping to joy. Now notice the third one. This everyday eternal truth is followed in the text by number three, and that is from prosperity to poverty.
5: Isn't it interesting how the Bible uses contrast to teach us life-lasting truth? I've discovered that as I've studied the Bible over these years. Look for the contrast. The Bible likes to tell us what it could be and what it should be, what it has been, what it will be. And through these contrasts, we see life as it should be today, and it helps us grab hold of these scriptural truths and put them into practice. Life's Ups and Downs, Part 2, tomorrow. Don't miss it as we continue our study of the 30th Psalm. We still have two Psalms after this one, and we'll finish up this month in the Book of Psalms, which is obviously the favorite book of a lot of people. Someone once told me there are more tear stains in the Book of Psalms than any other book in the Bible. And I suppose that's true because the Psalms are visceral. They talk about life as we experience it because written by David, who experienced life at the deepest level. 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I'm David Jeremiah. Thanks for listening.
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8: Sometimes things aren't what they seem. The righteous go unnoticed. The arrogant seem untouchable, and God appears to be somewhere else entirely. But appearances can be deceiving, and the book of Esther proves it. Today on Insight for Living, Chuck Swindoll recounts one of Scripture's most dramatic stories. It's found in Esther chapter 6, where Chuck reminds us that God's timing may feel slow, but he misses nothing. It's the story of a sleepless king, a forgotten act of loyalty, and an overconfident villain that all converge in a single unforgettable night. Chuck begins by reading from Esther chapter 6.
10: For the Jews living in Persia, it seemed as if all was lost. They had no protector except the queen. But how powerful was she in the shadow of the king? The sand in the hourglass was running out, and genocide seemed inevitable. And yet, in spite of the way things seemed, that's not the way things were. God was at work behind the scenes, scripting each movement on the stage. The king, her husband, had given Esther not only an audience, but also carte blanche to request anything she desired, up to half the kingdom. None of the Jews knew what was happening behind palace doors. Even Haman was too busy building the gallows for Mordecai to know anything but his desire for revenge. And so the account continues right after Esther's banquet for her husband and Haman. The scene is the king's bedchamber late at night. I'm reading for you from Esther chapter 6, beginning at verse 1, as the plot thickens. Listen carefully. During that night, the king could not sleep. So he gave an order to bring the book of records, the Chronicles, and they were read before the king. It was found written what Mordecai had reported concerning Bigthana and Teresh, two of the king's eunuchs who were doorkeepers, that they had sought to lay hands on King Ahasuerus. The king said, "What honor or dignity has been bestowed on Mordecai for this?" Then the king's servants who attended him said, "Nothing has been done for him." So the king said, "Who is in the court?" Now Haman had just entered the outer court of the king's palace in order to speak to the king about hanging Mordecai on the gallows which he had prepared for him. The king's servants said to him, "Behold, Haman is standing in the court." And the king said, "Let him come in." So Haman came in, and the king said to him, "What is to be done for the man whom the king desires to honor?" And Haman said to himself, "Whom would the king desire to honor more than me?" Then Haman said to the king, "For the man whom the king desires to honor, let them bring a royal robe which the king has worn, and the horse on which the king has ridden, and on whose head a royal crown has been placed. And let the robe and the horse be handed over to one of the king's most noble princes, and let them array the man whom the king desires to honor, and lead him on horseback through the city square, and proclaim before him, 'Thus it shall be done to the man whom the king desires to honor.'" Then the king said to Haman, "Take quickly the robes and the horse, as you have said, and do so for Mordecai the Jew, who is sitting in the king's gate. Do not fall short in anything of all that you have said." So Haman took the robe and the horse and arrayed Mordecai and led him on horseback through the city square and proclaimed before him, "Thus it shall be done to the man whom the king desires to honor." Then Mordecai returned to the king's gate. But Haman hurried home, mourning with his head covered.
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6: Normally, things are not as they seem. Most
11: parents of small children will teach you that, if you don't know it already. It's when the kids get very quiet and are making no noise at all that you have everything to worry about. Probably there isn't a parent listening right now who has not done a quick investigation and found their two-year-old standing waist-deep in toilet tissue and Kleenex, or in our case, ankle-deep in bath powder, with all of the file drawers pulled out and all the files all over the floor, and he's dousing each one carefully with a quarter of an inch of bath powder. Cynthia and I have longtime friends who, with their daughter, went to a large department store, and the child got very quiet. She was sitting with her back to them, so they didn't worry about anything. They knew she wasn't lost. But she was unusually quiet while they went through the entire transaction at this large Sears and Roebuck store, and when they finished, they reached down to pick her up, and they found that all the while she had been chewing on a cigar butt she found on the floor there at that Sears store. When children are quiet, it may seem like things are fine and dandy, but chances are good they are not. Now, here's another one to illustrate things are not as they seem. When things have gone wrong, it may seem like they cannot possibly get any worse. But you know, and I know, that they can. I heard a crazy story this past week. I have to tell you. It's about a poor guy named Johnson who all of his adult life made wrong decisions. Every choice he made was a wrong choice. If he bet on a horse, it would lose every time. If he chose one elevator over another, that would be the elevator that got stuck. Well, it became necessary for this fellow to travel about 1,000 miles away in a hurry for an overnight trip. The only way to get there was an airplane. Frightened him. But to his delight, he discovered that there was only one airline that serviced that particular city. So he breathed a sigh of relief, and he got on the plane, and it took off, no problems. Can you imagine the horror of this man when he looked out the window, having been flying about 30, 40 minutes, and he saw the engine on fire? Being a Catholic, he selected his favorite saint, Saint Francis, and he said, "I have never in my life made the right choice. Why, I don't know, but I have borne my cross without complaint. On this occasion, I made no choice. Only the plane I could have taken or have taken is going down. I had to take this plane. Why am I being punished?" Right about then, a great hand reached out of the clouds and swept into the plane and pulled him out. The plane went on down and held him about 2 miles above the earth. And a great voice came, "My son, I can save you if in truth you have called upon me." He says, "Yes, I have. I've truly called upon you, St. Francis." "Ah," said the voice, "St. Francis Xavier or St. Francis of Assisi?" No. About the time you think it's as bad as it's going to get, it gets worse. Never fails, does it? Things are not as they seem. About the time you think they're never going to get worse, they get worse. And I am convinced if you and I had lived in the days of Esther, and if we had come to this particular time in our lives as a group of Jewish people living in the capital city of Susa, we would have been convinced that this was about our last night, certainly if our name had been Mordecai. There is a pivotal chapter in this book where everything seems to change. I find in this section of the book of Esther actually not one, but four separate principles that seem to illustrate turnabout is fair play. For example, before we even get into the chapter, the first one is, when all seems lost, it isn't. It really isn't. Had we lived then, we would have thought our protection was lost. I mean, we have no advocate on the throne. The king is a Gentile. He has no interest in the Jews.
19: Furthermore, we have no future because his close confidant is Haman, who hates the Jews, anti-Semitic to the sole of his sandals. He despises us. We have no hope. After all, in the middle of the night, we could still hear the hammering on the gallows. Can you imagine the night Mordecai must have spent as he listened to that grim reminder that the very next day the smell of death would spread across the city from his body as it is impaled on that vast pole that is being erected for his extermination? And yet the marvelous fact is, Mordecai apparently spends a full night in sleep. Even though the last verse of chapter 5 of this ancient book of Esther states that gallows 50 cubits high were being made, and on the very next morning, Haman would go before the king and ask for the life of Mordecai. Mordecai apparently spends the night with no problem, because when all seems lost, it really isn't. Mordecai is not licking his wounds, holding a pity party, thinking, poor me, I'll never make it to see tomorrow night. There is somehow a sense of trust in his God. As we step into the first part of chapter 6, there is yet a second principle. When no one seems to notice, they do. Remember Mordecai's courageous decision back a number of days earlier? He heard of a conspiracy between two of the doorkeepers of the palace, where these two men were going to kill the king, lay hands on him and kill him. When he heard of that conspiracy, he told his adopted daughter Esther about it, and she told the king, she being the queen. And the king believed her and brought the men before him and killed them before they had the chance to kill him. But you know, no one ever rewarded Mordecai for that great act. The king knew of it, of course, because he is the one who said the two men should be killed. But I'm sure he thought Esther got word from someone in the palace. Who would bother to tell him that it came from the man who lived at the king's gate? Mordecai himself. And so Mordecai is living his life not noticed, not rewarded, and could easily have felt unappreciated until this night. Listen as I read the first three verses. During that night, and what a night it was. During that night, the king could not sleep. So he gave an order to bring the book of records, the Chronicles, and they were read before the king. And it was found that Mordecai had reported concerning Bigthana and Teresh, two of the king's eunuchs who were doorkeepers, that they had sought to lay hands on King Ahasuerus. He listened to the reading of the Chronicles, to the record of Persia, and he heard the name Mordecai, a new name to him, and unknown until now. And he stops them at this point and he says, wait. Verse 3, what honor or dignity has been bestowed on Mordecai for this? Then the king's servants who attended him said, nothing has been done. Have you lived long enough as an adult to discover that often momentous events hang upon the tiniest trivialities? Have you discovered that? Here is a wonderful case in point. While all of Susa slept, the king is restless. I mean, of all nights to suffer from insomnia, what a night. The king knew nothing of the plan to kill Mordecai. That was Haman's plan the next morning, to face him with it and to get the okay. He really knew little of the result of his decisions. He's living in a palace away from the real world. While Mordecai sleeps, while all of Susa and all of Persia sleeps, the king can't sleep. I love the first three words of verse 1, during that night. That's the way it is with God. On the 11th hour, it seems, he steps in. He does things that you would never have expected. When no one seemed to notice and no one seemed to care, there was someone. He was very much aware. Suddenly it dawned on the king that he owed his very life and throne to this obscure Jew named Mordecai. Do I speak today to some modern-day Mordecai? Has it been your decision or discovery that has caused someone else to be promoted to a place of significance, and now they are in virtually a celebrity status, and you've never been noticed, never been thanked, never been rewarded? How about this? Have you done the hard, the courageous thing, and someone else got the credit? Has it been your experience that though you have done what is right, you have never been rewarded, you have never been honored? In fact, someone else has taken the glory that rightfully is yours. But it looks as though it will never come. Learn a lesson from Mordecai today, will you? The thing you will love about the man throughout the chapter and even the following is that he doesn't seem to be a man of vengeance. He doesn't take an opportunity to get back at Haman when he has Haman in a very vulnerable spot a little later on in this story, as we will hear today. He doesn't kick him in the face when it's a chance to do so. He doesn't even speak against him. Let me challenge you to guard your heart as he did. Let me have you be encouraged from the writing of a verse of scripture in the margin of your Bible here, Hebrews 6:10. Listen to the words. For God is not unjust to forget your work and labor which you have showed toward his name, in that you have ministered to the saints and are ministering. I love the words, God is not unjust to forget. When no one else seems to notice, God notices. When no one else remembers, God records. We're told in the Psalms he keeps our tears in a bottle. He will reward us for acts that are done in his name. So be encouraged today. There will come a day when rewards will come your way, as they should. Perhaps not on this earth, as happens to Mordecai, but someday God is not unjust to forget your work, your labor. This brings up a third principle from the basic axiom that things are not really as they seem, and that is when everything seems great, it's not. Sounds like one of Murphy's laws, doesn't it? Anytime things appear to be going better, you have overlooked something, is that basic law. And I think of Haman when I hear that humorous principle. As soon as the king heard nothing had been done for Mordecai, his wheels started turning. He began to imagine what might be done. And then he had to figure out who would help him carry it out. And so in verse 4, he asks the logical question. Who is in the court? Now, Haman had just entered the outer court of the king's palace. Watch this. In order to speak to the king about hanging Mordecai.

0: this make a great movie? You would think, now is my chance. Just a minute, Gallows, somebody will be on you. And you walk into the court of the king thinking, this is my moment. Before you can get a line out of your mouth, however, the king fills your ears with verse 6. So Haman came in, and the king said to him, what is to be done for the man whom the king desires to honor? Well, now, if you were Haman, you would think of yourself. Who else talks about how much money he makes, how many kids he's got, how well fixed he is? Haman. So you think, I better put on hold the idea I was going to bring up and answer. This is my chance. I love stories like this. I love them. What is to be done for the man whom the king desires to honor? And Haman said to himself, whom would the king desire to honor more than me? Of course, this is my moment. So let's see. What could be done for me? Let's begin with the king's robe. Verse 7, Haman said, for the man whom the king desires to honor, let them bring a royal robe which the king has worn. Write that down. Royal robe king has worn. And choose the horse on which the king has ridden. Write that down. Horse on which the king has ridden. Preferably white. And the crown on whose head the royal crown has been placed. Royal crown once placed on the head. And let the robe and the horse, can you see Haman? Let the robe and the horse and the crown be placed on this individual. And let them array the man whom the king desires to honor and lead him on horseback through the city square and proclaim before him that it shall be done to the man whom the king desires to honor. That'll do it. Great idea, says the king. Couldn't have thought of something as imaginative. It's great. Now, verse 10, one of my all-time favorite verses. Take quickly the robes, the crown, the horse, and all you have said, and do that for Mordecai the Jew. Oh, no. Oh, man. Oh, this has got to be a mistake. Who? Mordecai the Jew.
1: Haman walked into the king's court convinced this was his moment, and in a way, he was right. It just wasn't the moment he imagined. This is Insight for Living. There's an important closing thought from Chuck Swindoll coming up, so stay with us. Chuck titled today's message, What Goes Around, Comes Around. It's number 7 in his 12-part study of Esther, which ends on June 9th. And then beginning on June 10th, we'll be turning to another powerful series. This time, Chuck's focus is on the amazing attributes of God. The central theme of this next study is the power of the cross of Jesus Christ. Here's Chuck.
0: You know, for almost 20 years, a colleague of mine did the same thing every single Sunday. Right before I stepped up to preach, Howie would lean over and whisper a few words into my ear. The same words, every time. Preach grace, Chuck. Preach the cross. Oh my, I can still hear his voice. And here's what I've learned. After more than 60 plus years of standing behind a pulpit, those four words are the whole ball game. Everything else is just noise. The cross isn't a decoration. It isn't the introduction to a better topic. It is the topic. Always has been, always will be. The Apostle Paul said it plainly, I determined to know nothing among you except Jesus Christ and him crucified. That's not a modest man underselling himself. That's a brilliant man who finally understood what actually changes people. Not cleverness, not rhetoric, not a carefully crafted performance. The cross, just the cross. That's why Insight for Living exists, not to put on a good broadcast, not to win awards or grow an audience, but to make sure that somewhere, in a car, in a kitchen, on a phone, on a computer screen, halfway around the world,

0: someone has a genuine life-altering encounter with the cross we proclaim. Now, June 30th marks the end of our fiscal year, and I want to invite you personally to become part of what happens next. 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That's not small. That's extraordinary. Would you give today generously, sacrificially, joyfully? Join me in giving the cross our very best.
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10: One of the best ways to mitigate against mistakes when you're in a dangerous situation is by learning from examples of the past. 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
11: Welcome to Pathway to Victory with author and pastor, Dr. Robert Jeffress. 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Today on Pathway to Victory, Dr. Robert Jeffress encourages us to learn from the past and apply the wisdom of Scripture to our lives. But first, let's take a moment to hear some important ministry updates.
9: Thanks, David, and welcome to Pathway to Victory. History is important, and today on Pathway to Victory, we'll be reminded that history is not only important, but in some cases, learning from history is key to our survival. In addition to this teaching series, I've included these survival tips in a book I've written for you. The title of my book is Courageous: 10 Strategies for Thriving in a Hostile World. I'm going to say more just after my message, but I want to make sure you request a copy of my book while we have them on hand. My book called Courageous is yours. When you give a generous gift to support the ministry of Pathway to Victory. Well, as you know, America turns 250 years old this July 4th, and the question on every believer's heart is the same one Christians have been wondering for years. Can America survive? This is the final week in the Courageous series, and courage is exactly what this moment demands. So, starting today, Pathway to Victory is launching the In God We Trust Matching Challenge. Many of you may have already received a mailing from me announcing this opportunity. And if you haven't yet, it should arrive very soon. It's a $1.5 million campaign to get the gospel to as many people as possible before the window closes. Every gift you make right now will be matched dollar for dollar. And this is the moment to act. Okay, let's give our complete attention now to the topic at hand. I titled this next message in our Courageous series, Survival Tip Number 8, Learn from the Past.
10: Julianne Kopke didn't grow up like most girls. Her parents were well-known German zoologists who worked and lived in the Peruvian rainforest. When she was 14 years old, Julianne's parents established a research station in the heart of the jungle, and she became a jungle child. Life in the forest was difficult. They had no running water or electricity. Every morning, they shook out their rubber boots to dislodge the poisonous spiders that had taken up residence there overnight. Her days consisted of homeschooling lessons in math and language, as well as research excursions into the jungle to study insects, birds, wildlife, fish, and plants. However, the educational authorities in Peru didn't approve of her schooling. So after 18 months of traipsing through the rainforest, Julianne traveled to Lima to finish high school, which she did in December of 1971. Her mother flew to Lima to retrieve Julianne for the Christmas holiday. But since there was a graduation dance on December 22nd and the graduation ceremony the following day, they decided to fly back from Lima to their jungle home on Christmas Eve. Every flight was booked except for one airplane belonging to Lanza, the smallest airline with the worst safety record in Peru. On board, Julianne and her mother sat two rows from the back. She took the window seat, her mother sat in the middle, and a heavy-set man was on the aisle. "I think it will be okay," her mother said. Those words would haunt Julianne for decades. Only 15 minutes from reaching their destination, the plane flew into a thundercloud. Turbulence rocked the plane this way and that. Christmas presents, Jackets and suitcases that had been stored in the overhead compartments flew around the plane's cabin. Glancing out the window, Julianne saw a blinding light over the right wing, and then they began to plummet. The noise in the plane was deafening. People were screaming and the engines roared. And then, as if somebody had flipped a switch, all was quiet. Julianne, still strapped to her seat, was outside the plane. Her mother was gone. Falling headfirst from nearly 10,000 feet, Julianne saw the canopy of the forest spinning and coming closer. The treetops looked like broccoli, she later recalled. Somewhere on the descent, she blacked out, lost her glasses, and the capillaries in her eyes burst, causing them to appear blood red. Her seat somehow righted itself before it hit the trees, because once on the ground, she was relatively unharmed, with only a concussion, a broken collarbone, and a gash on her left calf. When Julianne came to, she was by herself. She didn't see any wreckage around her. She knew it would be impossible for the rescuers to find her under the thick canopy of trees, so she would have to rescue herself. Thankfully, she knew the jungle and was well comfortable in it. She attuned her ears to the forest and heard the trickling sound of a stream. She knew that streams led to creeks and creeks led to rivers, and people lived along rivers. So she moved toward the sound of the trickling water. She intended to follow along the banks of the stream, but the jungle was such a tangle of trees and vines that it was almost impassable. She could walk along the shallows, but she knew stingrays buried themselves in the soft mud along the banks and that piranhas are dangerous only in low water. So she decided to wade into the middle of the stream and float. She would have to watch out for the alligator-like reptiles called caimans, but she knew that they generally didn't attack people. During the day, Julianne kept to the stream. At night, she came ashore and, as best she could, warded off the biting insects that tangled in her hair and tried to burrow into her nose and ears, all the time shivering from the ice-cold rain. All she had to eat was a bag of Christmas candy she found, which would last only a few days. Everything else, she knew, could be poisonous. But she also knew that she could drink from the middle of the stream with little danger of dysentery because the area was uninhabited. She floated for days until she recognized the call of the Hotsens, large birds that nest along large rivers in open water. Following the bird call, Julianne walked into a large clearing next to a river. There she saw a boat beside a well-worn trail that led to a shelter. The shelter was empty, but the next day she heard voices. Three men emerged from the forest and were frightened at her presence, thinking she was some kind of a river spirit, said to have fair skin and blonde hair. Her bloodshot eyes didn't help ease their minds. But she said in Spanish, "I'm a girl who was in the Lanza crash. My name is Julianne." 91 people, including Julianne's mother, perished on that Lanza flight. She was the only survivor. She endured 11 days of Amazonian rainforest. The most amazing thing about her survival was not just the fact that she survived being ejected from a jetliner, but that she was able to survive 11 days in the jungle by herself with only minor injuries, wearing a sundress and one sandal. You know, the fact is, whether you're climbing a mountain, whether you're trying to survive in the Amazonian jungle, or whether you're trying to survive in some other difficult situation, your survival doesn't depend so much on doing everything right. It depends upon not compounding one mistake with another mistake. And one of the best ways to mitigate against mistakes when you're in a dangerous situation is by learning from examples of the past. That was true for Julianne. Julianne remembered her past experiences she had already had in the jungle. But specifically, she remembered the lessons that she had learned from her father and her mother. From her father, she had learned that creeks lead to rivers, and rivers are where people are. She learned about the dangers of shallow water, the piranhas. She learned from her mother, who was an ornithologist, about certain bird calls that would lead to where people were residing. Her ability to remember lessons from the past were important to her survival. You know, that is true of all survivalists. People who are in threatening situations learn how to survive from lessons from the past. They look at people who have gone before them. They mimic their strengths. They try to avoid their mistakes. And the same is true for each of us. In our series, Courageous, we're talking about how not just to survive, but thrive in the hostile world in which we live right now. C.S. Lewis said it best when he described this world as enemy-occupied territory. In our series, Courageous, we are looking at 10 of those survival tips that will guarantee that we thrive and live as God would have us live in this threatening situation. And today, we've come to survival tip number 8, and that is to learn from the past. Learn from the past. Of course, we're talking about, in a sense, history, the value of history. Now, I'll admit, today there are not many people who place a value on history. But you know, one person who doesn't think history is unimportant is the author of history, God Himself. History really is His story. And over again in both the Old and the New Testaments, we are taught about learning lessons from the past. For example, in Deuteronomy 11, 26 to 28, he said, "See, I am setting before you today a blessing and a curse. The blessing if you listen to the commandments of the Lord your God, which I am commanding you today, and the curse if you do not listen to the commandments of the Lord your God, but turn aside from the way which I am commanding you today by following after other gods which you have not known." God was saying, you have a choice. You can learn from the past mistakes you've made and your forefathers have made, or you can learn from those mistakes. If you don't learn from their mistakes and repeat them, you will be cursed. If you follow me, you will be blessed. Remember the past. You see that same admonition in the New Testament. In Romans chapter 15, verse 4, Paul says, "Whatever was written in earlier times was written for our instruction, that through perseverance and the encouragement of the scriptures, we might have hope." These stories we have in the Bible aren't there just to entertain us. They're given to us for a reason, Paul said, that we can learn lessons from the past. In Job chapter 8, verses 8 and 9, the Word of God says, "Please inquire of past generations and consider the things searched out by their fathers, for we are only of yesteryear and know nothing, because our days on earth are as a shadow." We're only here for a short amount of time. We can't know everything there is to know on our own. The Word of God says, inquire of past generations to learn what you need to know. You know, it was George Santayana who gave that famous quote we use all of the time. He said, "Those who don't remember the past are condemned to repeat it." If we don't remember the lessons, especially the mistakes of the past, we will make those mistakes over and over again. If you have your Bibles, turn to 1 Corinthians chapter 10. 1 Corinthians chapter 10. Remember, Paul was writing to Christians at Corinth who had fallen away from God. Their lives were marked by immorality, idolatry, dissension, backbiting. And yet they comforted themselves in their rebellion against God by saying, "Well, we're saved. Our salvation is secure. Nothing's going to change that. We can do whatever we want to do." Paul said, not so quick. Not so quick. 1 Corinthians 10, beginning verse 1, he said, "Remember your forefathers. Remember the Israelites. Remember that they were God's uniquely chosen nation. They enjoyed God's supernatural provision while they were in the wilderness. They enjoyed his supernatural revelation. They were the children of God. And yet, notice what he says in verse 5, nevertheless, with most of them, God was not well pleased, for they were laid low in the wilderness. What does that mean? God struck them dead in the wilderness. Even though they had this unique position with God, because of their disobedience, God disciplined them. He killed them. And then he says in verse 6, these things happened as an example for us, that we should not crave evil things as they also craved. And then he says again in verse 11, now these things happened to them, the Israelites, as an example. They were written for our instruction, upon whom the ends of the age have come. Notice the repetition of that word, example. Verse 6, these things happened as an example. In verse 11, these things were an example. That word example in Greek, typos, is a word, T-Y-P-O-S, that we get our word type or typewriter from. Some of you are old enough to remember a typewriter. Remember how those worked? You would have the keys with letters of the alphabet on each of the keys, and if you would punch a certain letter, it would activate a little metal bar that had that corresponding letter on it, and that bar would make an impression. It would strike against a ribbon of ink. And when it would strike that ribbon of ink, it would leave an impression on the piece of paper of that letter. And that's the word that is used here, to make a mark. Literally, that word typos means to strike a blow. Just as a typewriter strikes a blow on a ribbon, on a piece of paper, the word of God says God struck the Israelites. He left his mark on them, so to speak, because of their disobedience. And we can learn from their example. We can look at the blow of God that their bodies bore and be encouraged not to make the same mistake. Let's learn, the word of God says, from past experiences if we're going to survive and thrive in this present generation. Those who don't learn from the past are condemned to repeat it. You know, when I think of learning the lessons of the past, there's one man who comes to mind from the Old Testament. His name was Josiah. He was the king who allowed history to shape his future. And we find a story in the Old Testament book of 2 Chronicles. Turn back in your Bibles to 2 Chronicles chapter 34. 2 Chronicles 34, beginning with verse 1. Josiah is sometimes called Good King Josiah. Many of the kings of Judah, the southern portion of Israel, many of them were evil kings. Some were good, some were evil, but King Josiah was a good king. How did he become a good king? Look at verses 1 and 2. Josiah was 8 years old. Think about that. He was 8 years old when he became king. And he reigned 31 years in Jerusalem. And he did right in the sight of the Lord and walked in the ways of his father David and did not turn aside to the right or to the left. When we read about Josiah's ancestry, it's amazing that he turned out the way he did. Talks about his father David. David was not his father, he was his forefather. David lived hundreds of years before Josiah. Josiah had a grandfather named Manasseh, and Manasseh held the title of the most evil king to date in Judah's history. Why was he considered so evil? Because he introduced idolatry to the Israelites. He led in the sacrifice of children and consultation with witches and sorcerers. He was an evil king. Now, that was Josiah's grandfather. His father, Manasseh's son, was named Amon. A-M-O-N. Some people say Amon. Amon was Josiah's father, and he took the title from his father of Israel's most evil king. In fact, he was so evil, he only lasted 2 years until he was assassinated. And after his death, Josiah, his son, became king when he was 8 years of age. Now, you know, Josiah could have very easily thought of himself as doomed to failure. He could have bought into that idea you still hear talked about today of a generational curse. Have you heard that before? Well, I'm just cursed because of my ancestors. He refused to believe that. He refused to become a victim of a generational curse. Instead, he decided to walk uprightly with God. How was that decision made? How did he make his decision to follow God? Well, first of all, I want you to notice that decision was influenced by his mother. He had an evil father, but he had a godly mother. In fact, in 2 Kings 22, verse 1, 2 Kings is a commentary, a companion book to Chronicles. In 2 Kings 22, 1, it says, Josiah was 8 years old when he became king. He reigned for 31 years in Jerusalem, and his mother's name was Jedidiah. Now, why does the writer talk about his mother? Most people believe it was his mother who compensated for an ungodly father. His mother carefully taught him the word of God. Let me just say a word to those of you who may be single moms right now trying to rear children by yourself. Or maybe you're a mom who loves God, but you're married to an ungodly husband. Your children don't have to become spiritual roadkill because of that. Your children don't have to be destined to a life of ungodliness. Don't underestimate the power you have to shape, to mold the future of your child. You know, in today's world, we sometimes think the most important thing we can do for our children is to help them score high on the SAT exams or to get into a good college or develop them into a star athlete. Ladies and gentlemen, the most important thing we can do for our children is to teach them to know and fear God. That is our primary responsibility. All the other means nothing compared to that. Jedidiah believed that. She taught her son to love God, even at a young age, 8 years of age.
9: King Josiah was a man who allowed history to shape his future. And for that reason, we remember him as the king who brought Israel back to God after generations and generations of wicked rulers. Well, we're in the final stretch of the Courageous Teaching Series. It's a study that will conclude on Friday. So let me urge you to take down our contact information from David in just a moment and get in touch with us right away. I want to make absolutely certain that you have access to one of the boldest books I've ever written. It's the one that parallels this teaching series, and the full title is Courageous: 10 Strategies for Thriving in a Hostile World. I'll be sure to send you a copy when you give a generous gift to support the ministry of Pathway to Victory. Well, America's 250th birthday is just weeks away. And today, Pathway to Victory launched the In God We Trust Matching Challenge. A $1.5 million match fund is in place, and every gift you make will be doubled in impact. 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Only the gospel can. And Pathway to Victory is committed to proclaiming that gospel with boldness on this program and everywhere we communicate the good news of Jesus Christ. 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We have been a nation blessed by God because of our dependence upon God. And in a season when America desperately needs to return to dependence on God, your gift declares, "I still trust Him." Here's David with all the details.
11: 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I'm David J. Mullins, inviting you to join us Tuesday when we wrap up survival tip number 8, learn from the past, right here on Pathway to Victory. 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
14: 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You know what that means? That means that right now, if you understand that God is the source of all things, you understand that you need to show gratitude, even though your circumstances may not be the best in the world.
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8: 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Today, Dr. Evans takes a look at why the Lord's plans aren't limited by our perceptions and why God's will must be carried out God's way. 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
7: Today, I want to talk from the life of one of the great women of the Bible. Her name is Sarah. In Genesis chapter 11, verse 30, it says, Sarai was barren. She had no child. But she had a lot going for her. She was married to a very successful man named Abram. The thing that caused Sarai to stand out was her beauty. The Bible declares that she was unusually beautiful. In fact, when we discover her here at the end of chapter 12, she is 65 years old. And yet the Bible declares that she was a knockout. So Sarah had a lot going for her, but there was one major missing element in her life. It says she was barren. She had no child. God pronounces a blessing on Abraham. He says, through you, a blessing is going to come to the whole world, and I'm making a promise to you that I'm going to do something special in your life. And what I'm going to do is, I am going to give you a son. Now, he's 75 years old. His wife has never gotten pregnant. She's 65 years old. He says, but in the middle of your barrenness, I am going to give you life. In chapter 15, verse 2, Abram is confused. He says, now, I'm childless, and the heir of my house is Eliezer of Damascus. Abram says, you've given me no offspring, verse 3, one born of my own heir. But the Lord says in verse 4, oh no, but one will come forth from your body, and he shall be your heir. Now, that's crazy, because he's 75, and Sarah is 65. So it is too late to expect life, because I've been lifeless for so long. Even though God says this, Sarah decides that evidently God does not understand biology. So she says, let me help God out. Abraham, we have a maid. She can get pregnant. So probably what God means is, you go into Hagar and you impregnate her, and that will be the child, because I can't have no baby. I'm too old to get pregnant. So in chapter 16, Abram's wife Sarah, verse 3, took Hagar the Egyptian, her maid, and gave her to her husband Abram as his wife. He went into Hagar, and she conceived. And when she saw that she had conceived, her mistress was despised in her sight. Too many people in the kitchen. So now we got a conflict brewing because, watch this, Sarah wanted to help out G-O-D. In order to help out God, watch this, she went to a human solution to bring about a supernatural promise. But the reason why so many of us seem to not realize the promises of God is we resort to human solutions to help out G-O-D, to help God out, because obviously God is not living in the real world, where there's real barrenness and real lack of pregnancy and real life-challenging situations. And so we revert to a human way to bring about the desired result of what we wish God would do in our lives based on the promises in his word or their application to us. So important is this issue with Sarah and Hagar that Paul picks this up in the New Testament. In Galatians chapter 4, and this is what Paul says. We'll come back here, but I want to read what Paul says in Galatians 4, verse 21. He says, "Tell me, you who want to be under law, do you not listen to the law? For it is written that Abraham had two sons, one by the bondwoman and one by the free woman. But the one by the bondwoman was born according to the flesh. The son by the free woman was born through the promise." He goes on to say, verse 26, "But Jerusalem is free. She is our mother, for it is written, 'Rejoice, barren woman who does not bear. Break forth and shout, you who are not in labor. For more numerous are the children of the desolate than the one who has a husband. And you, brethren, like Isaac, are children of promise. But as at that time, he who was born according to the flesh persecuted who was born according to the spirit, so it is now. But what does the scripture say? Cast out the bondwoman and her son, for the son of the bondwoman shall not be an heir with the son of the free woman. So then, brethren, we are not children of a bondwoman, but of a free woman." So the New Testament piggybacks on this story to tell us how we're to live our lives under the grace of God. And he says, don't live your life by the bondwoman. In other words, don't try to experience God with a Hagar mentality. In other words, don't try to help God out by using the flesh, your human approach to getting things done and realizing the promises and provisions of God in your life. Don't go Hagar on God. You cannot appeal to the flesh to gain the promises of the spirit. So God has to come back to Abraham another time and explain to him, "Abraham, that's not how this is going to work." Chapter 17, verse 15. "Then God said to Abraham, 'As for Sarai, your wife, you shall not call her name Sarai, but Sarah shall be her name.'" In the Bible, naming was more than just ascribing nomenclature. Naming had to do with creating a new identity. You name something because you wanted to create a new identity. The word Sarah means princess or noble woman. In other words, I'm going to make Sarah this noble princess, and she is going to, verse 16, "be blessed. I'm going to give you a son by her. Then I will bless her, and she shall be the mother of nations. Kings of people will come from her." In other words, girl is going to be living large because I'm going to do something special with her. And you know what he's giving Sarah? Her destiny. Now, it doesn't look like that's a possible destiny because she can't get pregnant. But he says, "I'm going to give her a destiny." I'm telling you that Because I don't care how barren you are right now, God has a destiny for you. Because you have a name. In fact, you belong to the name above all names. There is a destiny. You say, well, how do I know if I've been barren without life for an extended period of time that I still have a destiny? Simple, you still here. Well, Abraham hears this, verse 17. Stay with me now. Abraham fell on his face and laughed and said in his heart, will a child be born to a man 100 years old? And will Sarah, who is 90 years old, bear a child? All right, pop over to chapter 18 now. God says in verse 9, where is Sarah, your wife? He says, there in the tent. He says, I'm going to return to you at this time next year. Sarah, your wife, will have a son. There is a 25-year gap between the giving of the promise initially and the realization of the promise. There's a time gap. Because the promise can only be realized when captured by faith. When the promise is not believed, the promise is automatically delayed. For without faith, it is impossible to please God. So the question is, how long do you want to delay God coming through for you because you're tied into the facts? And you always hear it with Christians when they say, let's be practical. Let's be practical. In other words, these are the facts. Now, you never dismiss the facts. The facts are the facts. But you never let the facts override the promise. And one of the reasons that we do not see God more is we're too tied to the facts. Don't ignore the facts, but you can't be locked into them, because if you're locked into the facts, you're locked into the natural. Only faith can move you to the supernatural. So what she did was she promoted unrighteousness in order to help God out. Her motivation was great. Her action was wrong. And that creates extended time, delay in realizing the promises of God.
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7: Many of us are holding back the promises of God because we are believing the facts alone. The facts facts are real. The facts are practical. But the facts are not the promise. And there are 8,000 promises in the Bible. So God has to take us through trial after trial, difficulty after difficulty, and God will wait as long as it takes for faith to give life. For without faith, it is impossible to please him. Okay, now watch this. Chapter 21. Because now we just swept through 25 years. Then, somebody say then. Then the Lord took note of Sarah as he said, and the Lord did for Sarah as he had promised. She conceived and bore a son, verse 2, to Abraham, I like this, in his old age, at the appointed time of which God had spoken to him. Now, we've been reading about doubt. We've been reading about flesh. We've been reading about human attempts that didn't work. And then God having to do things to engage faith in them so that he would be free to move. And the New Testament now picks up on that to teach us some very vital lessons. Turn your Bible to Romans 4. Watch this now. Verse 16, Romans 4. For this reason, it is by faith, in order that it may be in accordance with grace, so that the promise, in this case of salvation, but the principle, the promise will be guaranteed to all the descendants. Wait a minute now. The principle of God making a promise doesn't just apply to Abraham and Sarah. He says it applies to all their children, all the descendants. So you and I get in on this principle. Not only to those who are of the law, no, not just the Jews, but also to those who are of the faith in Abraham, who is the father of us all. If you are a believer in Jesus Christ, Abraham is your daddy, so this principle applies to you. It says, verse 17, as it is written, a father of many nations I have made you, in the presence of him who he believed, even God, who gives life to the dead. God can make something out of nothing, although it doesn't exist. You got a dead marriage. God has a way of making life come out of something that doesn't exist. You've been single for a long time and you can't find no. God can bring people out of stuff that doesn't exist. He says in verse 18, in hope against hope, having hope when there was no hope. It says Abraham hoped against hope. He believed. When did he believe? He believed after God showed him his power so that he might become a father of many nations. That's a big dream. That's a big vision. That's a big plan that he was going to use Abraham for in his glory. According to that which he had spoken, so shall your descendants be. Now watch this. Watch this. Without becoming weak in faith, he contemplated his own body. This is sweet. Now as good as what? He says he contemplated his own body, now as good as dead, since he was about 100 years.

0: contemplating his body as good as dead, verse 20, yet with respect to the promise of God. So one hand, he's thinking about, okay, I'm 100 years old, my body, but God said, yeah, but I'm 100 years old, and everybody, yeah, but God said, but yeah, I'm 100 years old, but God said. So he's thinking about the situation, but then he's thinking about the promise, and it says, yet with respect to the promise, he did not waver in unbelief, but grew strong in faith. Now, wait a minute. Now, there's a question on the floor. If I'm thinking about my situation over here and it doesn't make sense, but then I think about the promise of God, and how do I make my faith grow when I'm contemplating my problem over here? He tells you at the end of verse 20, he said, giving glory to God. He said, I thought about my problem, then I thought about his promise. Then I thought about my problem, then I thought about his promise. And I'm getting a headache. I thought about my problem, then I thought about his promise. And what took me over the hump is that when I thought about my problem, I gave glory to God, which took me to his promise. And his promise outgrew my problem when I got my praise on in spite of the dilemma that I faced. So it says, and being fully assured that what God had promised, he was able to perform. When he gave God glory, the promise overrode the problem. Now watch this. Hebrews 11:11 says, by faith, Sarah conceived. Genesis 21 says, then God kept his word and his promise to Sarah, and she conceived. Hebrews 11 says, by faith, Sarah conceived and became the mother of many nations. Now, the problem is she didn't conceive till she's 90 years old. So the natural question is, if I'm 90 years old and have a baby, how much time am I going to get to spend with it? If I'm 90 years old and getting pregnant, it's nice. I got 9 months of pregnancy. That's all nice. But I'm so old, I mean, I get to enjoy my baby. I'm 40 years old. I ain't married yet. I mean, I get to enjoy my husband. I'm this age and my career hasn't flourished yet. I mean, I get to enjoy my career. It's taking too long, God, for you to do what you're going to do. But the Bible says that Sarah died when she was 127 years old. Now, let me tell you why that's important to know. Sarah is the only woman in the Bible whose age is given at her death date. There is no other woman in the Bible who has her age written out at the point of her death. That's done for men, but it's done for no other woman but Sarah. Why? Because God wants you to know that even though it may look like it's taken a long time for him to come through with his promise, when he comes through, he's gonna give you enough time to enjoy it. If you are 127 years old and you have a baby at 90, that means you get to enjoy that baby for 37 years. So for 37 years, she got to enjoy what it took a long time for her to have. But it only took that long because she went to the flesh rather than believing the promise of the word of God. Caleb was 40 years old, but other folk messed him up. Other folks' unbelief left him hanging out there without being able to go into the promised land. 40 years later, they go into the promised land. Caleb says to Joshua, give me that mountain which the Lord promised me. He says, and just so you know, Joshua, even though it's got a 40-year delay in me getting a promise, I'm as strong now as when I was at 40. I'm as vibrant now as when I was at 40. So even if other folk and their unbelief is messing you up, it won't control what God has for you and the time he gives you to enjoy his plan for your life. By leaving the flesh and applying to the spirit and believing God's promises more than the facts. We bless your name, Lord. We give glory to God. Your power, your promise, your provision. We give glory to you. I see the facts, but I give glory to you for the promise. I see what's practical, but I also see the promise. I see what things look like, but I also see the promise, and I'm going to hold on to the promise and not limit myself to the facts.
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0: How many times have we prayed as Jesus taught us to pray in Matthew chapter 6 and verse 10, Thy kingdom come, Thy will be done where? On earth as it is in heaven. Question, has that prayer ever been answered? Do you think God's will is being done on earth today? Look around at the dope, the crime, the rape, the murder, the child abuse, the blasphemy. Do you think that's God's will? Do you think God's will is being done on earth as it is in heaven? Of course not. I want to ask you another question. Do you think it will be? Of course. Do you think Jesus Christ would have had us to pray, Thy kingdom come, Thy will be done on earth as it is in heaven, if He never meant to answer that prayer? I tell you, God says, I am going to put My King upon My holy hill in Zion. He's going to move Him into King's row and say, crown Him King.
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3: You cannot live what you do not, what? Understand. 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You cannot function on principles you don't know. No Christian has ever yet lived the Christian life who didn't know what it was.
4: Welcome to Grace to You with John MacArthur here on 90.9 KCBI. How could you have just a few dollars in the bank, yet have riches beyond compare? Find out today on Grace to You as John MacArthur looks at unfathomable treasures that are yours right now if you're a Christian. We're continuing John's study called Richer Than You Think. But before we get started, perhaps you're having trouble identifying with the title of John's current series right now. You don't feel rich spiritually because trials have taken their toll. Well, John had some encouragement for believers who are struggling to rejoice and be thankful for the riches available to them in Christ. John's words are helpful for us today, so let's hear them now.
5: You know, if you're a believer, you don't want to doubt the love of God. He loves you with a perfect love. You don't want to doubt the promise of God that all things are working together for good to those that love Him and are called according to His purpose. You don't even want to doubt the plan of God. Maybe you wonder, wow, did it have to be this? You don't want to doubt the plan of God. The Lord has a plan that you want to submit to because that plan may involve suffering. It may involve humiliation. It may involve a time of breaking some of the things that you depended upon. You don't want to doubt the process of God. The end result is to give you blessing and to glorify His name. His best work is done in our hearts through hard times. His best work is done when we can't control all the circumstances. And that's what Paul says, you know, when he says, I'm content in everything. I'm content to be abased. I'm content to abound. Because He supplies all my needs through Christ Jesus and everything. And Paul says, I'm even content with suffering, told the Corinthians. I'm content with pain and affliction and all those things, because when I'm weak, he said, then I'm strong. So just know this, that God is, through all the struggles and all the issues and all the trials, perfecting you. Peter says, after you've suffered a while, the Lord make you perfect. And that's what He's in the process of doing.
4: That's right, and those are some encouraging reminders about God's faithfulness to give us what we need when we experience trials. And friend, for even more encouragement from God's Word, stay here as John continues his study called Richer Than You Think, with a look at the blessings that are yours in Christ. And now here's John with today's message.
3: Ephesians 1:15. Wherefore I also, after I heard of your faith in the Lord Jesus and love unto all the saints, cease not to give thanks for you, making mention of you in my prayers, that the God of our Lord Jesus Christ, the Father of glory, may give unto you the spirit of wisdom and revelation in the knowledge of Him, the eyes of your understanding being enlightened, that ye may know what is the hope of His calling, and what the riches of the glory of His inheritance in the saints, and what is the exceeding greatness of His power toward us who believe, according to the working of His mighty power, which He wrought in Christ when He raised Him from the dead and set Him at His own right hand in the heavenlies, far above all principality and power and might and dominion, and every name that is named, not only in this age, but also in that which is to come. And hath put all things under his feet, and gave him to be the head over all things to the church, which is his body, the fullness of him that filleth all in all. Well, that scripture is so loaded with great truth that we're not going to be able by any means to exhaust its content. But it introduces to us a very important portion of the first chapter. This is a prayer by the Apostle Paul. It is a prayer in response to the great statement of theology in verses 3 to 14. Now, from verse 3 through 14 is one long sentence. And it is a sentence designed to tell us what it is that God has done for us in Christ. In other words, what we possess in Christ. It discusses the great concept of election, the great concept of redemption, and the great truth of inheritance. In the past, God elected us, He redeems us, and in the future gives us an inheritance. Now, the truths in verses 3 to 14 are really beyond the possibility of the human mind to grasp. Frankly, our human mind cannot reach that deep into the truth of God. That is something we cannot do. We cannot mine that kind of truth out of our humanness. In 1 Corinthians, there is a very important text in this regard, chapter 2, verse 10. Verse 9 we could start with, "Eye hath not seen, nor ear heard, neither have entered into the heart of man the things which God hath prepared for them that love Him." In other words, empiricism or experiment can't see it, eye or ear, and intuition and rationalism can't see it, neither has it entered into the heart of man. It can't be known externally. It can't be really known internally. The things that God has prepared for them that love Him. But God has revealed them unto us by His Spirit. For the Spirit searches all things. Watch the next line. Yes, even the deep things of God. You see, in order for us to even understand this incredible legacy that's ours in Christ, we must depend upon the Holy Spirit. For what, says Paul in 1 Corinthians 2:11, for what knoweth the things of a man except the spirit of man which is in him? Even so, the things of God knoweth no man, but the Spirit of God. In other words, we must depend upon the Spirit of God for an understanding of the deep things of God. And believe me, Ephesians 1, 3 to 14 are the deep things of God. Tremendous truths. Deep truths that our human mind cannot conceive. So, having delineated something of these truths that are ours in Christ, Paul then moves to pray for us that we would understand these truths. It doesn't do any good to know them if we don't understand them, because if we don't understand them, we can't live them, see. So, in chapter 1, Paul begins with describing our position in Christ, then he prays that we'll understand it. In chapter 2, Paul describes our position in Christ. Then in chapter 3, again, he prays that we'll understand it. Finally, in chapter 4, he says, now that you've got it and you understand it, here's how to live it. So twice, he describes the believer's position. Chapter 1, chapter 2. Twice, he prays that we'll understand it. Chapter 1 and chapter 3. Finally, in chapter 4, he says, now that you've got a grip on it, live it. Now, the point is this, people. You cannot live what you do not, what? Understand. Understand. You can't live it. You cannot function on principles you don't know. No Christian has ever yet lived the Christian life who didn't know what it was. You gotta have it. Now let's look at his prayer then. Wherefore I also, after I heard of your faith in the Lord Jesus and love unto all the saints, cease not to give thanks for you, making mention of you in my prayers. Stop there. Now, in this, he just introduces to us the idea that he is praying. Wherefore, it takes us back. On the basis of this tremendous inheritance that we have in Christ, I pray for you. And he says, I pray for you because I heard of your faith in the Lord Jesus and love unto all saints. Now, how did Paul hear this? Well, it had been 4 years about since he had ministered in Ephesus. But sea travel was relatively easy in those days because of the ships and so forth. And so there was great accessibility to that little small part of the world around the north and west part of the Mediterranean. And additionally, there was a liberty that Paul enjoyed even while he was a prisoner, and that was that they allowed people to come and visit him. So there was a constant flow of Christians, no doubt, coming in and out of Paul's life. And they would be bringing him reports. And as I told you when we first studied the beginning of Ephesians, this letter was not only written to Ephesians, but no doubt all the churches of Asia Minor. And so it's probably that he has in his mind. He says, of all of you churches in Asia Minor, I have been hearing about you. People visiting, coming by ship, perhaps walking on some of the great Roman highways that would give them access to Paul's location. And so Paul says, I've been hearing good things. In fact, I hear two things. I hear about your faith in the Lord Jesus and love unto all the saints. And those, beloved, are the cardinal things. Those are the basic aspects of a true Christian. A true Christian is marked by faith in the Lord Jesus, which gives evidence of itself in love toward all saints. In fact, in 1 John chapter 2 and verses 9 to 11, it says there, if you claim to have saving faith and hate your brother, you're a liar. Those two go together. By this will all men know you're my disciples, John 13 says, if you have love one for another. And love, as we've defined it so many times, is sacrificial selflessness. Serving others sacrificially, unselfishly. True faith always springs into love. And so he says, I've heard about it. It's genuine. I see it. Now, I want you to see these two things because they're very important. First of all, your faith in the Lord Jesus. The Lord Jesus. You see, salvation begins with believing Jesus is Lord. You see that? I was speaking in Miami, and a pastor came up to me afterwards, and he says, well, he said, he was kind of, I don't know what, kind of on edge, I think. He said, I suppose you're one of those lordship salvationists. I said, what is that? He says, you don't know about lordship salvationism? I said, no, I don't. He says, well, you probably believe that in order to be saved, you have to receive Jesus as Lord. I said, as a matter of fact, I don't know any other way. He said, yeah, I thought so. I said, you're not a lordship salvationist? Sounds like, he said, no. No. I said, let me ask you a question. I said, is Jesus Lord? Well, he didn't really want to answer, I guess, because he said, well, there is a sense in which he is. I said, well, is Jesus Lord? Yes or no? Yes. Well, yes, it's right. He's Lord. So if you receive him, does he come as who he is? Yes, he'd have to. Right. Let me ask you this, I said. Does Philippians 2 say that every knee should bow and confess Jesus as Lord to the glory of God? And I said, does Romans 10 say that if thou shalt confess with thy mouth Jesus as Lord, thou shalt be saved? Well, he says, but it doesn't appear in the Gospel of John. I said, what doesn't appear in the Gospel of John? Jesus is Lord? No, he says, the idea of lordship salvationism. I said, I don't know what you're saying. I said, I don't know. You just tell me what you're going to do with Romans 10:9. That if thou shalt confess Jesus as Lord, thou shalt be saved. And then he just said, yes, well, you're a lordship salvationist, and he walked off. I still don't know where he was. How you get salvation minus the lordship of Jesus Christ is a problem. I think what he was trying to say was that you can receive him as just as Jesus, just as the Savior, without acknowledging him as Lord. But he'd have a tough time handling a couple of passages in the New Testament. The point here is, Paul says, I know you're genuine because your faith is in the what? The Lord Jesus. You don't receive Him as Savior and then later as Lord, you get Him who He is. Now, whether you respond to His Lordship or not is another issue. But He's Lord. Now, the second thing He says, not only is your salvation evident by the faith in the Lord Jesus, but your love unto all the saints. Do you notice that this love is indiscriminate? You notice that a true Christian doesn't pick and choose. He loves, and by virtue of that, whoever gets in front gets loved. We used to say this little phrase, well, I love him in the Lord, which means personally he can't stand him. Remember that one? Well, I love him in the Lord. As if you had a little pipe coming out of you could squirt him with God's love, you know. You can't unscramble the egg, folks. If you love him, you love him, and the Lord loves him. And if you don't love him, then the Lord doesn't love him through your not loving him. You love them, all the saints. You can't be discriminate. The world picks and chooses. Paul says in Philippians 2, I pray that you would have the same love. What that means is to love everybody, what? The same. And in 1 John 3, he says, love in word, not in word and tongue, but in deed and in truth. Anybody who has a need, and don't shut up your heart of mercy when you see them with a need. You can learn all the theology you want and spin off all of the dogma you want, but if you don't love, then you are nothing but sounding brass and a tinkling cymbal. And true salvation goes from the head to the heart and reaches right out to touch other people. And he says, I'm so thankful to God that I've heard about you, that you have faith in the Lord Jesus, and that you love the saints. Now, you know something's kind of sad. That Ephesian church, man, they started out right. But when you get to chapter 2 of Revelation and verse 4, the Lord Jesus writes them a letter. And the Lord Jesus says to the church at Ephesus, I have something against you because you have left your, what? First love. Sad to think about it. But the history of the Ephesian church is they left their first love and they went out of existence as a church. They went out of existence. There's got to be faith and love in balance. You know, the monks and the hermits had a loyalty to Christ, which separated them from men to live in alone in a desert place, contemplating faith. It was loveless faith. It never touched anybody. The heresy hunters of the Spanish Inquisition and other ages had a loyalty to their faith, which caused them to literally persecute anybody with a difference. Loveless faith. And I'm afraid there are some Christians in the churches today who are hateful and bitter and resentful of other Christians, and it's loveless faith, and I question, as I would the cases I just illustrated, whether it's even

0: genuine saving faith. The genuine is marked by love. In fact, I'll tell you something, folks. You can't love the Lord Jesus Christ, put your faith in Him, without loving the people that He loves. Do you get that? You can't love the Lord Jesus without loving the people He loves. I'll never forget my son one time was driving in a car, and he leaned over to me, and it was about a certain person. He said to me, "I love so-and-so." And I did a double take. I didn't even know I knew him. I said to him, "What do you mean you love so-and-so?" He says, "I love so-and-so." I said, "Why do you love so-and-so?" He said, "Because I always hear you say you love him. And I love him too then." Well, that's right. If I love the Lord Jesus Christ, 1 John 5:1-2 says, if I love the Lord Jesus Christ, I will love those begotten by the Lord Jesus Christ. That's part of it. So he says, "I commend you. And I pray for you," verse 16, "I cease not to give thanks for you, making mention of you in my prayers." And then his prayer of thanks turns to a petition. "And I pray," he says, verse 17, "that the God of our Lord Jesus Christ, the Father of glory, may give to you the spirit of wisdom and revelation and the knowledge of him, the eyes of your understanding being enlightened." Now stop right there. He says, "Man, I'm praying for you that you'll understand your riches in Christ." Warren Wiersbe has written a little book called Be Rich, and in there he gives an interesting illustration about William Randolph Hearst, who was the late newspaper publisher. Hearst, at one point in his life, decided to invest a veritable fortune in the collecting of great pieces of art. And he was collecting them all over the world and storing them in warehouses in different places. And one day he read a description in one of his art books or magazines or whatever, a description of an incredibly valuable piece of art. And he determined that he had to have that piece of art. So he got his agent and he sent him all over the world to find it. No one knew where it was. That guy went all over the world to find that art treasure for William Randolph Hearst. Months and months went by, and finally the man came back and reported, "Mr. Hearst, I found it." And with great joy he said, Where was it?" He said, "It was in your warehouse. You bought it years ago." Frantically searching for what he already possessed. Paul is praying here, "Lord, deliver those Christians from frantically searching for what they already possess. Give them the spirit of wisdom and revelation and the knowledge of Him so that they will know what is theirs and that they'll be able to use it in the living of life." See? Let's face it, people. We do spend a lot of time messing around, chasing stuff we've got. We say, "Lord, I need strength." And the Bible says you can do all things through Christ who already strengthens you. "Lord, I need love. The love of Christ is shed abroad in your heart." "Lord, I need grace. My grace is sufficient for you." "Lord, I need peace in the situation. I already left you all my peace that passes understanding." What else is there? You see, Christians scrambling around begging for what they've got. What a waste. And the Bible says you should just ask for wisdom. If you lack wisdom, ask it. And wisdom is the sense not to keep asking for what you've got. See, the point is this. Paul says, "God, the human mind cannot conceive of the riches of our position in Christ, so please, God, grant to them this understanding." Only the Spirit can search the deep things and reveal them to us. Such understanding is beyond the human mind. And God must enable us to understand. So he says that the God of our Lord Jesus Christ, the Father of glory. I love those titles. The God of our Lord Jesus Christ. That identifies it with him. After all, we're in Christ, right? And if we're in Christ, then he's our God too. And he's the Father of glory. That means the one who possesses all things. All glory is his. And so he prays to that God that he may give us the spirit of wisdom and revelation in the knowledge of him. Now, notice the word spirit. God grants us a spirit. It is an anarthrous construction, the Greek, no article, a spirit of wisdom and revelation. Now, people have discussed what spirit is this. Some people say it's the Holy Spirit, that God would grant us the Holy Spirit. But I don't think that's Paul's prayer because every Christian already has the Holy Spirit, right? I don't think that's it. And besides that, it's not the Holy Spirit, it's a spirit. So I don't think it's the Holy Spirit. We don't need to ask for the Holy Spirit. We already have the Holy Spirit. Our body's a temple of the Holy Spirit, 1 Corinthians 6 says, and Romans 8, 9 says all Christians have the Holy Spirit. So that wouldn't be it. And others have said, no, it's the human spirit. That he would give us a spirit of wisdom and revelation. And he's talking about the human spirit. I don't think that's right either, because we already have a human spirit. The word pneuma, from which we get breath and air, pneumatic, pneumonia, it's the Greek word, can be translated a lot of ways. And I think the way it should be translated here is as a disposition, an influence, or an attitude which governs the soul of someone. Let me illustrate this. It doesn't have to be the Holy Spirit or the human spirit. It can just be an attitude. For example, Jesus in the Sermon on the Mount said, blessed are the poor in what? Spirit. He wasn't talking about the Holy Spirit or the human spirit. He was talking about an attitude. Those were humble people. Now, when we see somebody who's sad, we say, oh, their spirit's sad. Or we see somebody really playing hard at some game, we say, that is spirited play. Or we see somebody really happy and we say, boy, he's in high spirits. And all we mean is an attitude, a disposition, an influence in thinking. And I believe that what Paul is saying is this, give them the fullness of an attitude of wisdom and revelation in the knowledge of him. Oh God, he says, let them know in their mind how much they possess in Christ. Give them a deep, rich, keen, strong, full understanding. Now, I would add to that, that I think the Holy Spirit and the human spirit are also both implied. And what Paul is praying is this, watch. God, send the Holy Spirit to work on the human spirit to create the right spirit of wisdom and revelation in the knowledge of him. Because it's the work of the Spirit. Only the Spirit can search the deep things of God. And by the way, the word revelation deals with the imparting of knowledge, and the word wisdom deals with the use of it. So he's saying, God, I'm just praying that the Holy Spirit will work on the human spirit to produce the spirit of wisdom and revelation. That is, that they will know their position and their resource, and that they will use it. See? Step out and use it. So he wants the believer to have a full, deep knowledge of God. Not intellectual, but something deeper than that. Something far deeper. And I'm telling you, people, I've said this for years and years, and I'll say it till I drop over. The Christian life is predicated on what you know. It's got to be revelation before it can be wisdom. You've got to receive it before you can use it. And that's why we spend our time teaching the Word of God. Pat O'Brien, that CBS reporter, said to me, I think I've seen the difference between the true Christians and the false Christians. He said, the true Christians are those who are really heavy into studying the Bible. Well, what he was really seeing was that when somebody is heavy into studying the Bible, he gains the revelation of God that is applied in wisdom, and his life is what it ought to be. See, that's what he sees. So he prays that we would have the divine mind, that we would be able to do what he said to the Colossians, to set our affections on things above and not on things of the earth, to get our mind out of the gutter and onto the great, grandiose, marvelous magnificencies of God. And so Paul prays, God, it's not enough. It's not enough that I just tell them the facts. I pray for them that they would understand the imparting of truth and the use of it in the knowledge of him. You know, you have Christ. Do you know Christ? If you know Christ, do you really have this attitude of wisdom and revelation, this deep sense of knowing God's heart and God's mind? Now, Paul goes on to bring three specific things that he wants us to grasp, and we'll study those next time. Let's pray. It's so great, Father, to know that all the resources that are in Christ are granted to us by faith. Thank you, Father, for those who have come to faith in Jesus Christ, for those who know and love him, everyone a part of your eternal plan. And some, Father, who haven't yet said yes, but you're calling them by your Spirit. They're part of the plan too. They're some of your people yet unborn. Bring them to yourself today. For those who are in the family, Father, help us to have a spirit of wisdom and revelation in the knowledge of him, a spirit produced as the Holy Spirit works on our human spirit to give us comprehension beyond what is possible in the normal human mind, to know the deep things of God, and knowing them to be able to use them, that our position may be known, understood, and lived out. And we'll thank you in Jesus' name. Amen.
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5: This is it. This is for real. That if I quit right now, I knew if I quit in this moment, I will forever be a quitter. The way I respond right now is going to affect the trajectory of the rest of my life. And so I just reaffirm in my mind, I'm dying before I quit.
6: Well, after dropping out of college, Chad Williams had one chance to become a member of an elite military team. And you're going to hear his story today on this special Memorial Day edition of Focus on the Family with Jim Daly. Thanks for joining us. I'm John Fuller.
7: John, Chad Williams personifies the type of steely resolve that's required to be a member of one of America's top fighting forces, the Navy SEALs. And as we remember all of the military men and women who have died for our freedoms, Chad will share his story of a grueling training process to become a SEAL, and he'll pay tribute to his mentor and coach. And although he had serious responsibilities, Chad takes a lighthearted approach to his story, which I think everyone will enjoy.
6: Yeah, well, here's Chad Williams now speaking to a group of men at an event hosted by Wingmen Ministries on today's episode of Focus on the Family with Jim Daly.
5: As you guys know, I'm a former U.S. Navy SEAL. I imagine most of you guys know what SEALs are. You know, typically you have to explain to, you know, the women. One time there was one that actually asked me, she goes, "So do you work at SeaWorld or something?" And it's like, no. Maybe you guys didn't know this, but SEAL is actually an acronym that stands for our areas of operation, sea, air, and land. And I think most people are pretty surprised to find out after Bin Laden that Navy SEALs are operating, you know, on land. They expect us to stick to waterborne operations. So I remember a lot of people kind of scratching their heads asking, like, what, is there a puddle in Pakistan these guys came crawling out of or something? Or We're on land to kind of give you guys an idea of what my team was doing on my last deployment. I was out in Iraq, and we were tasked with working with the Iraqi Special Operation Forces. And one of our goals while we're over there is to hunt down men that make suicide vests and those roadside bombs, IEDs. And we wanted to train the ISOF how to do this job themselves. And so it kind of makes sense. You want to pull out of a place like Iraq, well, you got to teach up their own countrymen, their own Special Operation Forces, how to do the work. And we're coming up on what looked like just enough time on the calendar to do maybe one more operation. So we decided, let's make this final operation a sort of graduation operation. We'll let the ISOF plan the whole thing from the ground up, and we'll be there with them just in case things hit the fan. So they start from scratch. They go out in the street. They get a source of information that tells them about a man that's an Iraqi policeman by day, but at night back home, he's one of these bomb makers. And to kind of give you an idea of the type of character that makes these suicide vests, for instance, you know, oftentimes they're not the ones that want to wear it themselves. In fact, they have such a difficult time finding somebody else to put one on that in one instance over there, they took two mentally handicapped women, strapped these vests onto them, and then they shoved them off into a crowded marketplace and watched from a distance as they set it off with the remote like cowards, killing these women and just so many more. So this kind of gives you an idea of the type of scumbags we're going for here. But we've got this guy's number. The ISOF, they've got this whole plan, where he lives, how they want to approach the house, get in, extract, and they're presenting all these things to us. And they say one other thing, though. They say, when we operate with you SEALs, we see that we get shot at more than you guys do. And we think we figured out why. We're like, oh yeah, what is it? And they're convinced that it was just merely the color of our uniforms. They say it's the uniforms. Like, really? So they're saying, we're wondering if you'd be willing to maybe take off your American color uniforms, and for this final operation, we've got a pile of ISOF uniforms you guys could put on. So like, okay, let's get this straight. You want us to get shot at more with you? And they're like, yes. And so we're like, fine. So picture this. Needless to say, you know, my dark complexion start growing out, a little facial hair, get on one of these guys' uniforms, I blend in just fine with these fellas over there. In fact, my wife will try to motivate me to shave by letting me know it's time to cut it down because I look like I belong in Bin Laden's family or something. So here we go, blending in with these guys. This is the final operation. And I happen to be standing up in the Humvee, the turret, that night behind the 50 caliber machine gun. That's the showstopper. I remember I've got my night vision goggles on, looking through my green little world. I got my weapon headspace and time ready to go. Kind of going over this in my mind, where this guy lives, how we're going to get him. This is business as usual. But there's one other unique I know that popped into my head. I couldn't help but, you know, realize that I know this is the final operation. Which means just a matter of days from now, I know I'm going to be back home in Huntington Beach, California, surfing in the ocean, lobster diving. But what we didn't know about that night was that we were actually being set up the entire time to get thrown into a real nasty ambush. We're really about to get into the worst circumstances we'd been in on this entire deployment as we're getting into a battle for our lives. Now, before I hit on what happened that night, I want to kind of backstep a little bit and share with you guys a little bit of my road to becoming a SEAL. You know, fresh out of high school, going to the local community college, I didn't have any real big plans. I'm failing all my classes really just because I'm not attending. I'm just ditching, partying, and surfing all the time. And I'm pulling into the parking lot at the end of the year. It's time to take finals. And it just hits me like a ton of bricks. Like, wow, I'm turning out to be a loser. So I'm thinking, what am I doing with my life? All I know is I want to do something big. I want to achieve something, go for something great. I want some identity. And so I start thinking, what is that? And I think I come up with the perfect plan. Sitting there in my truck, about to go to class, I go, I know what I'm going to do. I'm going to go become an Alaskan crab fisherman. Yeah. Deadliest catch. By far one of the most dangerous jobs in the world. I thought, there's some bragging rights in that right there. And then this other idea pops in my head. No, wait a minute, why can't I go join the military and be a part of the most elite, go through that most difficult, grueling military training? I know what I want to be. I want to be a Navy SEAL. And so right there, school parking lot, about to take finals, I just decide that's what I'm going to do with my life. I'm going to be a Navy SEAL. And so my first order of business is this. I don't got to go to class anymore because I'm going to be a frogman. Start my truck up, and I left the school. Except I gotta let my dad know. Some bad news and good news, as I put it. So I let him know what's going on, failing all these classes. Chad, what's the good news? I'm glad you asked, Dad. It's okay. I got a plan. I'm going to be a Navy SEAL. And he's looking at me, and you know, here comes my dad, the voice of reason. He's kind of watched the track record of my life, and He's like, Chad, joining the military is not like anything you've ever done in the past. When you decide you're over it, you could just stop. He says, it's not like playing ball or skateboarding or just going to the local community college. If you join the military and for some reason you find out it's not for you, suppose you quit SEAL training, you can't just get out. Because you know what's going to happen to you? You're going to find yourself stuck in the military, chipping paint off some boat in Japan. I can't argue with this logic. I don't have the greatest track record, but I knew. I was determined. I'm dying before I quit. And so what do? So a typical young father-son relationship, I just go storming out of there. Whatever, Dad, you know. And meanwhile, I'm preparing. I'm doing the running, the swimming, pull-ups, push-ups, everything, running past the house like I'm Little Rocky, just dun-dun-dun-dun. And my dad's looking out the window and calls me back up one day. He says, so you really want to do this? You want to be a SEAL? I'm like, yeah, Dad, I want to be a SEAL. He goes, great, I set up a workout for you with the Navy SEAL. Check out my computer screen. And I'll never forget looking over at his computer and reading this little one-liner in an email. It says, can Chad come out and play tomorrow? Play? I'm like, Dad, you don't know any Navy SEALs. Some guy you met off the internet wants to play with me and you're setting this up. And he goes, he's a SEAL, Chad. I'm like, very skeptical. Okay, you know, well, there's more of a conversation my dad had with this Navy SEAL by the name of Scott Helvenston that I didn't know at the time. I got the backstory later, but it'll do you guys some good to know it now. He spent some time on the phone with Scott. He says, hey, look, my son, he wants to be a Navy SEAL. He's making the biggest mistake of his life because he has no idea what he's getting himself involved in. And so I just want to know, would you do me a big favor, meet up with my son, and I'm asking you to crush him. Just bury him. Beat this desire of becoming a SEAL out of him. So Scott, apparently after thinking about it for a while, shoots off this email. Can Chad come out and play tomorrow? So off I go. It's Oceanside, California, meeting up with this Navy SEAL beach parking lot. He spots me right away. You Chad? Yes, sir. All right, Bubba. I was Bubba from that point forward. Come on over here. This guy's got me doing some pull-ups and push-ups and whatnot. Not that difficult. Sends me off on a run. And he says he's going to catch up after about 15 minutes. He had some gear he wanted to clean up back at the truck. So off I go. 15 minutes into this run, I'm looking back. All I know is I'm running out into the wetlands, away from civilization, people getting fewer and fewer. And I'm thinking, where's this Navy SEAL? And I start thinking, he's not going to catch me. And I start cranking up the speed, and I'm just thinking of all the buddies I'm going to be bragging to how this Navy SEAL couldn't catch me on a run. As I'm looking back, it's just like that movie with Arnold Schwarzenegger, Terminator 2. There's a scene in the movie where the bad guy called the T-1000 can morph into these knife hands and chase down a moving vehicle. Well, that's the Navy SEAL, like the T-1000, these knife hands coming down this trail. Nothing I could do to keep the distance. He just closes this gap, gets right up to where I am. I'm going so fast, I mean, I don't have time to spit because I'm breathing so hard. Well, he just stops and turns around on a dime, and I never saw what was coming next. I was greeted by his fist, just impaling my stomach. I'm clothesline, going for a ride. My feet come off the ground. I remember the feeling of the wind being knocked out of me before my back even hit the ground. And this poof of dirt's up all around me. And then put yourself in my shoes for a moment here. Remember, at the time, all I knew was this. Some guy my dad met off the internet. Now I'm thinking, child predator for sure. He's jumping on top of me. We're in the wetlands. There's nobody around. He's just ragdolling me in the ground, threads of my shirt, just ripping spit flying out of his mouth. He's screaming, going ballistic. But then I hear these words. He says, you want to be a Navy SEAL? You better stay 3 paces behind me. And that's when it clicked. I mean, that's when it hit me that this is it. This is for real. That if I quit right now, I knew if I quit in this moment, I will forever be a quitter. The way I respond right now is going to affect the trajectory of the rest of my life. And so I just reaffirm in my mind, I'm dying before I quit. So he gets up off me, says 3 paces. I'm going after him. This went on for a handful of miles. He continues to turn around, smash me down, get back up, going after him. Finally, we get to this point, miles down the trail, where he circles up and he's walking back and forth. And he looks like one of these UFC MMA cage fighters, just ready to get it on with the guy across from him. And I don't even want to project to him, you know, that I'm willing to fight him at all. I'm like this 19-year-old skater punk kid. So I'm thinking in my mind, all right, Chad, no direct eye contact with this psycho. Just use your peripherals. Don't set him off. And he breaks this awkward tension by asking me, he says, hey, if we would have gone another mile or two, would you have stayed with me? And that's why I just told him, Scott, I'll die before I quit. And he just loosens up and he goes, great, you want to meet up again for another workout tomorrow? First thing I was like, are we going to talk about the flashback you had on the trail there? I mean, you went psycho, man. And he didn't want to discuss it. And so I'm like, all right. And so I'm going back home and at first feeling humiliated, dragging my feet. I got beat up like I'd never been beat up before. But then it hits me that, hey, I made it through a show workout. I could do this again tomorrow. I could do it again the next day. So I kind of go from this attitude of dragging my feet to I'm excited, clicking my heels. Well, my dad can't wait to find out how things went. So as I'm reaching for that front door, he's already pulling it open. He goes, how did it go? And I just let him know, Dad, I'm going to be a Navy SEAL. He's like, what? He gets on the phone with Scott. We all have lunch together one day. They fill me in on just this whole, you know, background going on. He goes, what is going on? I wanted you to meet up with my son to crush him. He comes home. He wants to be a SEAL more now than ever. And apparently Scott told him, look, I gave it a go, and I think your son might have what it takes. And if you don't mind, I'd like to start meeting up with them.
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5: So from that day forward, I met up with this Navy SEAL, Scott Helvenston, virtually every single day. And I went from just being Bubba to eventually I became Junior. He was like a second father to me. And Scott's no ordinary Navy SEAL, if there ever were such a thing. Guy holds all kinds of records. Here's some of them. He's the youngest man to have ever made it through SEAL training. And I'll just set that up by saying he grew up in over 27 different foster homes. So the military took him at a very early age. He finished qualified SEAL training by the time he was 17 years old. That's the record. Nobody will ever beat that record. He's also a world champion pentathlete. So you've heard of the triathlon, three events. Imagine five events, world champion status. On top of that, he's the fastest Navy SEAL on the SEAL training obstacle course. So to kind of put that in perspective, there's an obstacle course in Southern California, Coronado, San Diego. Every single Navy SEAL that ever was, is, or will be must go through this obstacle course. We get timed on it. You go through it hundreds of times. There's not a SEAL on the face of this planet that could beat this Navy SEAL going through an obstacle course. And if that doesn't do it for you, here's one more kind of funny one. I remember Scott and I were going to go do some mountain climbing one day. All right, Junior, want to go do some mountain climbing? Like, yeah, Scott, never been mountain climbing. So I remember trying to really burn the moment, the memory into my brain. You ever done that? We're kind of looking around like, I don't want to forget this. You're capturing it. And so I remember in my capture being passenger seat, looking over at this dude that I just idolized, his arms up there on the wheel. I'm thinking, man, I want my arms to be like Scott's one day, taking weird mental pictures. Chicken, you know. And Scott looking over at me and starts telling me about a TV program he was on one time called Man vs. Beast. And what it was, he explains it to me, is these Hollywood producers would take a wild animal, a beast, on this TV program and put him up against an athlete in a competition of strength or speed. And on this show, every single time, hands down, beast wins, human looks like a fool. Well, Scott gets invited to go up on this program. They say, hey, we hear you're something special. We want to know, you want to go up against the beast on Man vs. Beast? And Scott, you know, he's never the kind of guy to back down. They want him to go against a chimpanzee through an obstacle course. And so he goes, yeah, I'll race the monkey. And so he shows up. You can probably see where this is going. They've got all the obstacles, the high wall, the cargo net, the ropes. The irony of it all is that by the time they got to those monkey bars, Scott's pulling ahead of this monkey. And that's the other record. He's the only man to beat the beast on this TV program, Man vs. Beast. And I get to spend almost every day with this guy as he's preparing me, he's training me up, getting me ready to go through SEAL training. But our time was coming to a close. You know, I signed up, I've got a date, it's set, I'm gonna be shipping out. And Scott, he took an opportunity, he put it, to go overseas again. And he says, you know, who knows, Junior, perhaps I can make a difference. He's very patriotic, cares not only about freedom as we know it here, but actually very concerned on his heart and his mind, the freedom of children just caught in the midst of it all in the Middle East. He's one of those people that really wants to make a difference. And so he decides to take this opportunity. And so he actually is rolling out before I roll out for boot camp. And he's on the phone with me saying, all right, Junior, about to go do this thing, referring to going to Iraq. And he says, I just want you to know something I've never told anybody that I've ever trained before. He says, I know you're going to make it through SEAL training. And to hear those words from Scott, I can't tell you just all the confidence that gave me. I mean, that was as good as I knew I was going to make it then. And so he's reminding me the timeline of things, that he's only going to be gone a couple months, and I'm about to do this Navy boot camp, which is about a couple months. And, you know, then I go through Navy A school, and I get my opportunity to go through SEAL training. And he says, I'm going to be back in time. We're going to see you make it through. And so we say our goodbyes. Scott's gone now, and I'm about to go. I just got a handful of days left before I go. So I figure if I can't work out with my mentor in person, you know, next best thing is he's recorded some workouts for me to do, and, you know, on video or whatever, and I'll throw this in and see what we got. Well, I'm turning on the television, and one morning on the screen, as it pops up, Scott's face is there on the screen. It's a picture of him smiling. And the first thought that entered my brain was, Scott didn't let me know he's going to be on TV for something again. I'm trying to figure out this picture of him smiling, and then I see in the lower third where it says his birthday, followed by a dash, and it says March 31st, 2004. And before I could really process what that meant, I didn't really have to, because this still image of Scott changes to video footage. This switches to a screen where I'm looking at a guy that was like a second father to me. I mean, those arms, I got a mental picture of to this day in my mind, as silly as it is. I'm looking at him laying in the street in Fallujah, Iraq, lifeless. His vehicle's burning in the background. It was a premeditated ambush. These guys have videotaped as they're just mutilating him and three other Americans. They're beating a wail and just wailing with them, like sticks and rods, and they find rope wrapping it around his legs, dragging him through the streets, and just parading him and three other Americans around, hanging him upside down from the Euphrates River Bridge and setting him on fire, and chanting in Arabic on the screen, Fallujah's the graveyard of Americans, just over and over. And, you know, to this day, I don't have the words to describe to you just what was going on inside of me as I'm seeing all this. I mean, I went through all of the emotions and just, this isn't real, it's fake, he had to fake his death because he's got something top secret. Like, I knew, that's Scott. And so there's no denying that. And so, needless to say, it changed me big time as a human being. And one of the things was, you know, I wanted to be a SEAL for, I guess you could say, sort of narcissistic reasons in the very beginning. It was, I want identity, I want to do this for me, but I was beginning to learn that there's a whole lot more to this. And one of the big motivations was, I want to do this in honor and memory of Scott. And so one of the things I did when I got to SEAL training, they let you write some motivating things on the inside of your hat. So I had family and, you know, my girlfriend's name at the time, who's my wife now, and Scott Helvenston. He was a big motivation for me to make it through. And so I make it through Navy boot camp and I get my shot at SEAL training. And SEAL training, it is by far, I think, the most difficult military training there is in the world, hands down. To kind of give you guys an idea of how tough it is, I'll share this one thing with you. I didn't write about it in my book. It's not in any SEAL book. It's not in any SEAL movie. It's the most difficult day of SEAL training. But I figure a setting like this, I could share a little something exclusive with you guys. And so it's the day before you graduate. See, the very first day of training, when you show up, these instructors, among other things, the torture that goes on, they give you an animal to take care of, a dog. And you might think that sounds kind of cool, but the truth is that the last thing you ever want to deal with at the end of a very long day of training is some whiny, poopy, peeing dog keeping you up all night. This little puppy's like a little torture device, and the instructors know the sleep deprivation this animal will put you through. But you know that saying, man's best friend. I mean, it's true. You know, as you're proceeding through training, making it to graduation, I mean, this little dog, your little ally, your swim buddy, it's always there by your side, begins to kind of grow on you. My dog's name was Taco. Like, come on, Taco, right, little guy. And then, like I said, the most difficult day of training, this day before you graduate, in order to demonstrate as a Navy SEAL, you are prepared. If this is what's required of you, to take life, you have to take this dog that you've loved and nurtured with your own bare hands, you have to turn and break its neck. I'm just playing with you guys. You don't kill a dog in SEAL training. No. You actually do it to a cat. So, yeah. All right. The truth is, they don't give you an animal in SEAL training, okay? That's why it's not in any book or any movie. All All right, let me be genuine. So just to be clear, you don't need to be contacting PETA or anything like that. We don't torture animals in SEAL training. The most difficult part of training, it's called Hell Week. This is for real. Hell Week is 5.5 days long, just in a nutshell. 5.5 days long, you get 4 hours of sleep. That's not per night. That's a grand total of 4 hours of sleep for the next 5.5 days. From the moment Hell Week begins, these instructors are getting you as cold as they can. You know how that air was? Pretty cold this morning. Imagine the first thing you're waking up to is a hose just spraying you down. And that cold air and that cold water, you begin to shiver. And the shivering turns into what they call jack.

0: go through SEAL training. There's already a big vetting process. You make it through, and all these guys have already declared, I'm dying before I quit. And so could you imagine the battle of wills? It is a battle, and they've got 5.5 days to play this sadistic game. They always wind up getting their quitters, and I'll tell you what, you dig deeper than you've ever dug in your entire life to not be one of those guys. And we play this game over and over throughout Hell Week. Oh, we want 2 quitters this time. This time we want 5. And it just gets tougher and tougher. If you're not performing surf torture, you cover over 200 miles during these 5.5 days running. And that's with a boat wherever you go on top of your head. It rubs through the hair and through the skin on the top of your head. The pressure's so great on your neck. In a class before us, a guy broke his neck underneath one of these boats. We had a guy break a leg. What I just shared with you guys is a little 5.5 day snapshot of about a 2-year-long pipeline to make it through SEAL training. I can kind of wrap up difficulty-wise just on the numbers. The numbers speak for themselves. I showed up with a class of 173 guys. We all vow the same thing. We'll die before we quit. By graduation day, there's only 13 of that original class number still standing there. And that graduation day, I mean, that was the highlight. I'll never forget where I was at as I was walking out, looking up, thinking, Scott, we did this. I had his name right on the bill of my hat. I've got my family, my friends there. They're just like, Chad, you did it. You made it. And getting the trident and insignia says, I've become a SEAL pinned into my chest. Not only was this one of the happiest moments of my life, but quickly and unfortunately, it became one of the lowest days in my life. And I didn't understand why. And things just went downhill from there. You know, later on, I heard these words spoken by a Christian philosopher. This was years later. He says, one of the loneliest moments a man will ever experience is when he has achieved that which he thought would deliver the ultimate. In the end, it lets him down. One of the loneliest moments a man will ever experience when he's achieved that which he thought would deliver the ultimate. In the end, it lets him down. What he's referring to right there is just the human condition, but on steroids.
1: And that's where we're going to have to end today's presentation by Chad Williams on Focus on the Family with Jim Daly. We're going to hear the rest of his story next time.
2: John, this has been such a great reminder of the extreme physical and mental training that our troops endure. And we really do appreciate the service of our military members and their families. They serve, too, as they make do without their loved ones for such long periods of time. We owe them our deepest gratitude. And let me recommend that you get a copy of Chad's great book, Seal of God, maybe as a gift for a service member in your family or circle of friends. 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And let me just say, if you've lost someone who was serving our country, my heart goes out to you. 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
0: Of course, I'm not going to let anybody know how I really feel. I mean, I got my buddies pat me on the back. You did it. You got to be on top of the world. And I just be like, yeah, living a dream, rock star. When in reality, I was more miserable at that stage of my life than I'd ever been.
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1: When it is dark and you cannot see, just wait. Because when you stumble in the darkness, ultimately the dawn is coming. Jesus, the light of the world, will show himself beautiful and powerful to you.
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1: Open God's Word to the book of Proverbs, chapter 1, in our series, Choices. We're talking about making wise choices, godly choices that guide us throughout all the days of our lives, how to live, as the scripture says, skillfully. That's the word wisdom in the Bible, living skillfully, that we may live successfully. And of the choices we make, what we consider today is one of the most important, which is to choose faith over doubt. I didn't say faith over unbelief, but faith over doubt. And there is a difference in doubt and unbelief. We do not doubt what we do not first believe. And as Christians, we live with a sense of assurance and certainty and confidence. I say with the Apostle Paul, I know whom I believed, persuaded that he is able to keep that which I have committed unto him against that day until we meet Christ face to face. As Christians, we live with that kind of assurance, but not without doubt. If you live, you will live to doubt. There are hard questions that the world asks and we ask as well. When a tsunami, an earthquake, a natural disaster of some kind strikes the earth, we wonder, God, what is this? Why is this? How can so many seemingly innocent people be hurt? People try to explain these things and it ends up in the ditch trying to explain these mysteries of the creation. We ask questions and the world is asking questions like, can it really be true that Christianity, the Christian faith, that Jesus is the only way to heaven? How can we claim that Jesus and Jesus only is Savior, that His name and His name only saves? What about other people who have never heard the name of Jesus? What about people of other religions who may be just as sincere and even more devoted than some who profess the name of Christ? God, what about that? Or Christian, what about this? Or questions that have been raised even among some evangelicals today. How could a loving God, or would a loving God, send someone to judgment and to hell? How can a person resist the love of God and end up separated from God forever? How can it be possible that people suffer, that there's cancer and little children with unexplained illnesses, young men and women struck down in the primes of their lives, dads, and, well, you know. Because we've all asked these kinds of questions. If we're honest, we ask the hard questions. And we're willing to not only ask, but to seek in God's Word to answer those questions. On a personal level, maybe you've doubted when you prayed and you prayed, but nothing seemed to happen. And the one you prayed for died or is still sick, or perhaps a prayer for your marriage and it still blew apart. On and on we can go with questions, these kinds of questions that we cannot ignore. In fact, the scripture says that we are to be ready to give a reason for the hope that is in us. Certainly there is evidence to believe. There is reason to believe. And we can believe confidently, but in order to do that, we must be willing to deal with our doubts. Because our doubts can become the doorway, listen to me, our doubts can become the doorway to a deeper faith, a more mature faith, a more powerful, fortified faith. So in Proverbs chapter 1, verses 22 and 23, we meet some individuals who are skeptical, because I believe first and foremost in our culture, this world of cynicism and this world of skepticism and unbelief and disbelief, we're dealing with exactly what we find in verses 22 and 23 of Proverbs 1. How long, O simple ones, will you love being simple? How long will scoffers, and there are many scoffers today and unbelievers today, mockers and fools, hate knowledge? You see, there's a difference between an honest doubter and a dishonest doubter. An honest skeptic and a dishonest skeptic. An honest doubter, skeptic, doesn't know, but wants to know. Lord, if you're real, show me your truth. God, if your word is literally true, teach me your truth. God, show me the way. The Bible says if you seek him, you will find him. If you sincerely seek him, you will find him. That's an honest doubter. And God is not afraid of our doubts. God is not intimidated by our hard questions. So ask your questions of God. If you are a skeptic, if you wonder if this is all true, ask God to show you the way. And as we're going to discover in this message, he will. But then there's the dishonest doubter, someone who doesn't know and doesn't care to know, doesn't want to know. So often it's a smoke screen, a bogus excuse for a life without God, live without God. So often the problem with unbelief or doubt is not a mental exercise or a mental problem, but is a moral problem. Jesus spoke of an evil heart of unbelief. But unbelief and doubts are different in that unbelief refuses to believe and respond, but doubt is questioning. Doubt is wondering. And so the scripture says, if you turn at my reproof, verse 23 of Psalm Proverbs 1, if you turn at my reproof, behold, I will pour my spirit to you. With all of our arguments, with all of our rationale, with all of our evidences that we should present to an unbelieving, skeptical world, we need to remember that ultimately salvation, conversion is the work of the Holy Spirit. That the Holy Spirit is given by God to convict, convince, convert, to convict the world of sin, righteousness, and judgment, because they believe not. And the scripture says, I will make my words known to you. There it is. So to the skeptic, to the doubter, we simply ask, do you want to know? Are you willing to do the hard work that it will require to truly believe? One of my favorite characters, personalities in the Bible, is Thomas. Oh, I know him. Doubting Thomas. Well, he had some doubts, but mainly he had some questions. He was a sincere, reflective doubter. He was a part of the inner circle of Jesus, disciple of Jesus. And thanks to Thomas and to his questioning the Lord, even at times interrupting the Lord, at times rejecting the words of others so that he would know himself, thanks to Thomas, we have two of the most powerful affirmations of faith in all of the Word of God. John chapter 14, Jesus is explaining that he is going away to prepare a place in the Father's house. And Jesus said there in the dark night of that upper room, as he is on his way to the cross, preparing his disciples for his death, speaking of his resurrection, And yet there, the disciples, they don't seem to get it. Jesus said, and where I go, you know. And the way, you know. Hand shoots up in the air. It's Thomas. Thomas, you again? Yes. Thomas, I've got a question. Lord, we don't have a clue where you're going or how to get there. And thanks to that question, we have one of the most firm foundational truths of our faith. The words of Jesus in John 14:6, I am the way, the truth, the life. And no one comes to the Father except by me. It's not your cause, it's not your creed, it's not your church, it's Christ. And with that sincere doubt and hard question comes our opportunity to believe in the one who said, I am the way.
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1: Look at Proverbs 3:19. The Lord by wisdom founded the earth, and by understanding he established the heavens, and by his knowledge, the deeps broke open and the clouds dropped down to the dew. My son, do not lose sight of these. Keep sound wisdom and discretion, and they will be life for your soul and adornment for your neck. And then you will walk your way securely, and your foot will not stumble. If you lie down, you will not be afraid. And when you lie down, your sleep will be sweet. Do not be afraid of sudden terror or the ruin of the wicked when it comes, for the Lord will be your confidence and will keep your foot from being caught. The writer is saying, God the Creator who made heavens and earth will take care of you. Don't lose sight of this. It takes more faith to believe the monkey story, the evolutionary tale, than the simple, sublime message of the Bible that in the beginning God created the heavens and the earth. And if you know, even if you have a small faith is better than a superficial faith. If in your small faith, you seek to go deeper. Some people have a shallow faith. And so God may send doubts in order to prove himself strong in our behalf. That's what Proverbs 4:18 says, one of my favorite verses, where it says, the path of the righteous is like the light of dawn, which shines brighter and brighter until full day. And contrast that to the way of the wicked is like deep darkness, and they do not know over what they stumble. My son, be attentive to my words and incline your ear to my sayings. Let them not escape from your sight. Keep them within your heart. Speaking here of the word of God, the wisdom of God, for they are life to those who find them and healing to all their flesh. I like to get up early these days. When you get up in the morning, it's dark. And I don't know about you, but I stumble to my coffee pot and I get the coffee going and I get my Bible, I get my cup of coffee and try to get my head clear a little bit. And before I turn on the television, before I get the newspaper, I open God's Word, and it's dark, and then as I look out my back window, I begin to see, now it turns a little gray. You know what I'm saying? It's a gray dawn. And then before you know it, as you look to the horizons, these beautiful colors of orange and purple and yellow start appearing as the sun is on its way. And ultimately, the sun is up, and it becomes about noonday, a perfect day, a beautiful day. That's what the scripture is teaching us here regarding faith, choosing faith over doubt. When it is dark and you cannot see, just wait. Because when you stumble in the darkness, ultimately the dawn is coming. And Jesus, the light of the world, will show himself beautiful and powerful to you. And ultimately, in the perfect day, what do the old timers sing? We'll understand it better by and by. In the perfect day, we see clearly the pathway of the just, and the way that we live and the way that we walk is like the breaking of the dawn, shining brighter and brighter and brighter and brighter until the perfect day when we will know even as we are known. In the pure light of eternity, in the perfect day, eternal, we will see him face to face in his glorious light and the pathway of the dawn. But the opposite, it is true, to choose unbelief as compared to faith is a way of darkness and stumbling and ultimately separation from God forever. Proverbs 14:6 says, a scoffer seeks wisdom in vain, but knowledge is easy for a man of understanding. Christianity is not this complicated thing that some have made it. Oh, they're the deep things of God. We understand that. But the Proverbs say, a wayfaring man, though he is a fool, will find his way. The smallest child, the simplest person on earth can know and love Jesus. Now, if you are prone to doubts, typically we doubt because of different conditions of our lives. For some, we doubt because of tragedy. It raises all of those questions. For others, we doubt because of pride. Proverbs 21:24, scoffer is the name of the arrogant, the haughty, the man who acts with arrogant pride. Suffering, of course, produces doubt, especially among believers. When we hurt so badly, we begin to question our faith. We question ourselves. We may even say, God, what on earth are you doing in my life? God, why did you take my child? This is not right. It's wrong. God, why is there this injustice? And so on. When we suffer and when we are emotionally distraught and disturbed, move into a dark period in our lives, doubt and fears may rise. And when we suffer, while there are questions that we cannot answer, we run to him. Sometimes we hurt so badly that we don't run from him, but we of course need to run to him. Whether it is a discipline from the Lord, whatever the cause or reason, sometimes we will not know, as I said, this side of eternity, but one day we will know. Thomas, on another occasion, after the resurrection, he was absent the first time the disciples met Jesus on Sunday. It was daylight savings time and he slept in. So he wasn't there. And some of the disciples said to him later when they caught up with him, they inviting him to church next week. They said, we have seen the Lord. And remember Thomas? He said, I'm not going to believe that until I see him and put my hands in his side, the spear wound in his side, the prints of the nails in his hands and in his feet. Those disciples were convinced enough that they said, well, come on, brother. And he did. And so he came with his questions, and immediately when he saw Jesus, Jesus said, come on, Thomas, you asked for it, here it is. And Thomas gave us, as a result, one of the greatest affirmations of the Christian faith ever given. He fell on his face and said, "My Lord and my God." John chapter 20. Jesus received that worship. If anyone doubts that Jesus claimed to be God or accepted deity as his title, read John 20. And when Thomas said, "My Lord and my God," he was confessing faith in Christ, and Jesus received that because that is who he is. But it was doubt that became the doorway to his faith. I say, don't exchange what you don't know for what you know. There are many things that we know. Job, in the midst of his darkness, said, "I know that my Redeemer lives, and at the end will stand upon the earth." The psalmist said, "Know that the Lord is God." The psalmist said, "But know that the Lord has set apart the godly for himself." Deuteronomy 7, Moses said, "Know therefore that the Lord your God is God." And who is he? The faithful God who keeps his covenant and steadfast love. He promises to do it. He never lies. You can shelter your soul in the promises of God, in the security of who he is. That's what we know. John 6, "And we have believed and have come to know that you are the Holy One of God." We know, 1 John, that when he appears, we will be like him. He's coming again. We believe that. You know that he has appeared to take away sins. For you know the grace of our Lord Jesus Christ, that though he was rich, yet for your sakes he became poor, so that through his poverty you might become rich. And you will know, John 8:32, you will know the truth, and the truth will set you free. And that man who came in faith to Christ, who was a blind man when questioned and prodded by those who were hysterically opposed to Jesus, he said, "I don't know, but one thing I know, I was blind, but now I see. I know whom I believed." For some of us who are dealing with doubts, you know, a good way to get rid of doubt is to fortify your faith. And the way to fortify your faith, strengthen your faith, is to exercise your faith. If you want a muscular faith, then exercise your faith. Start believing God for something, even if it's something small. Praying and asking God to do something great in your life and trusting him to do the right thing. What about your money? Trust God with your money, with your finances. Start by bringing the 10%. Some of us don't trust God a dime out of a dollar. When he said, "Prove me in this, bring the tithe and see if I will not bless you." Exercise the faith that you have. Oh, if I just had a, you know, if I could just win that lottery and have a, if I could just make a lot of money, I'd give so much to the church. You know what you'd do? You'd do the same thing with the 10 bucks you got in your pocket. He that is faithful in that which is least will be faithful in that which is much. Exercise the faith that you have with what you have. Find a place of service. Don't sit on the bench. Don't be a couch potato spiritually. Sit still, you know, enjoy the message, go home. Exercise the message. Exercise your faith. Walk across the street. Talk to your neighbor about Christ. Walk across the room. Invite somebody to church. Exercise your faith. If you're a student, if you're a young person, grow your faith. Live your faith. You're just getting started. Don't depend on your parents' faith. Have a personal faith, because when it's all said and done, faith is not about a dogma or a system of belief or a mental assent. It is about a personal faith, a faith in a person. And his name is Jesus.
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1: I'm absolutely loving this series from Proverbs on choices. And today we consider choosing faith over doubt. And it's possible that a Christian can doubt, but in the midst of our doubt, we can find our faith. When we have doubts, when we wonder why, and we ask ourselves, what happened? This is not a time to turn from God. This is a time to run to Him, to trust in Him. Sure, we're going to have some doubts and fears in life. Certainly, there are going to be questions that we cannot answer. But we know a God who is the answer for every question of life. We know that we can trust Him with everything, and I do mean everything. So no matter what you're facing today, turn from your doubts and your fears and believe God. The Bible is a faith book, so get the Word of God into your life, because faith comes by hearing and hearing by the Word of God. Did you know that it is impossible to please God without faith? So even in the midst of the shadows of doubt, believe God. Trust Him when you don't know what, when you don't know why, when you don't know when. But trust Him anyway. Believe God in spite of what's happening to you. Trust Him through the dark nights of your soul, and you will discover His presence, His light in the darkness that will fill your days with joy. Did you know PowerPoint is on television in over 113 countries? 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

0: A third insight into propitiation that I want us to look at today is that it was realized by Christ's death. That tells us how propitiation was accomplished, how it was achieved, how it was realized in His blood.
1: Welcome to The Word Unleashed with Tom Pennington. Tom is pastor teacher at Countryside Bible Church in Southlake, Texas. Hello, I'm Bill Wright. Today we continue with part 11 of Tom's series titled, Found Righteous. On today's program, Pastor Tom explains that our justification before God is entirely His work, planned in eternity, received by faith alone, given by grace alone, and accomplished through Christ alone. And at the very center of this great plan is the cross, where God publicly displayed His Son as a propitiation, meaning the full satisfaction and turning away of divine wrath. Friend, Jesus Christ has accomplished salvation. Have you received it by faith alone? Consider the question carefully as we join our teacher now here on The Word Unleashed.
0: There's no better passage for us to study together than the one in God's providence that we come to in our study of Paul's letter to the Romans. Because the verses we come to today explain the cross. Here we learn God's perspective on the cross. We learn that the primary purpose behind the cross is what theologians call penal substitution. Now, that's an expression that hopefully is familiar to you, but if it's not, let me explain it. Penal substitution. The word penal simply means having to do with punishment for breaking the law. We speak of the Texas Penal Code. That's the code where the penalties for various crimes are spelled out. Substitution, you understand, that's when one person acts or stands or serves in the place of another. So when we speak of Jesus' death as penal substitution, we mean that He was standing in our place, that substitution, to pay our penalty for breaking God's law. That's penal substitution. That is the message, by the way, of both the Old Testament as well as the New Testament. In fact, if you go back to the center of the gospel in the Old Testament, Isaiah 53, listen to verse 10. It says, the Lord was pleased to crush the Messiah. Why? Because He rendered Himself as a guilt offering. We talked last what it would be like if you were to offer a sin or a guilt offering, how you would put your hands on the head of the animal and then you would take the knife and slit its throat. It's as if the same thing happened with Christ. It's as if we placed our hands on His head, transferring our guilt to Him, and then it's as if we took His life. Although in reality, it was His laying down of His own life, and of course, the Father crushing Him, as Isaiah says. That's penal substitution. It's this reality that Paul is explaining in Romans chapter 3, verses 25 and 26. Now, let me read for you again the entire paragraph so that we get a running start. Romans chapter 3, verse 21. But now, apart from the law, the righteousness of God has been manifested, being witnessed by the law and the prophets. Even the righteousness of God through faith in Jesus Christ for all those who believe. For there is no distinction, for all have sinned and fall short of the glory of God, being justified as a gift by His grace through the redemption which is in Christ Jesus, whom God displayed publicly as a propitiation in His blood through faith. This was to demonstrate His righteousness because in the forbearance of God, He passed over the sins previously committed. For the demonstration of His righteousness at the present time, so that He would be just and the justifier of the one who has faith in Jesus. This paragraph is the very central point of Paul's letter to the Romans. There is no more important paragraph in the letter than this one. It is Paul's explanation of the gospel he preached, and at the center of the gospel he preached was justification. So here in these verses, Paul outlines for us five foundational truths about our justification. First of all, we noted, and let me just remind you of them, that justification has always been the divine plan. Secondly, we notice that justification is appropriated by faith alone in Christ alone. Thirdly, we've learned that justification is imperative for all people. There is no distinction. All have sinned in the same way, therefore all are made right with God in the same way. Fourthly, we've learned that justification flows from the grace of God alone. Being justified, verse 24 says, as a gift by His grace. And last time, we were considering a fifth truth about our justification, and that is that justification is accomplished by the work of Christ alone. From the middle of verse 24 down through verse 26, Paul captures for us the work of Christ that made our justification possible. And he captures the work of Christ in two absolutely critical words. In verse 24, the word redemption, and in verse 25, the word propitiation. Redemption, we noticed, is simply an overview of what Christ accomplished at the cross. Notice verse 24, being justified as a gift by His grace through. We are justified through, or by means of, the redemption which is in Christ Jesus. The picture behind this word is that you and I had sold ourselves into the slavery of sin. And Christ's death was a ransom payment that He made to the Father that takes the place of the payment we owed to the Father because of our sinful choices. It's a general word, an overview of His work at the cross. The second word that Paul uses in verse 25 is the word propitiation. This word is the very heart of what Christ accomplished on the cross. Notice verse 25. Whom God displayed publicly as a propitiation. At the heart of the crucifixion, at the very center of the atonement of Jesus Christ, at the heart of the gospel, is the work that Paul here calls propitiation. It's not a word we use very often. We sang it in the song that we sang together, but it's not a word we use in everyday language, but it is an absolutely crucial word, this word propitiation. It simply means this: the satisfaction or the turning away of God's wrath. The satisfaction or the turning away of God's wrath. Paul's already made it very clear in this letter that we all have a problem with the wrath of God. Go back to Romans 1, verse 18. For the wrath of God is being revealed from heaven against all ungodliness and unrighteousness of men who suppress the truth and unrighteousness. God is angry and is expressing that anger against sin today. But that is nothing compared to what He will ultimately express. Romans chapter 2 talks about the coming judgment. Verse 4, do you think lightly of the riches of His kindness and tolerance and patience? In other words, do you take God's goodness to you in this life for granted, thinking that that means He's okay with you? Not knowing, verse 4, that the kindness of God, He intends to lead you back to Himself, to lead you to repentance? But because of your stubbornness and unrepentant heart, Paul says, you are storing up God's wrath for yourself in the day of wrath and the revelation of the righteous judgment of God. Paul says, the wrath that's being displayed today, the wrath of divine abandonment in Romans 1, is nothing compared to the wrath that's being stored up that will one day unleash in its fury on every sinner who refuses to embrace His Son. Over in chapter 3, verse 19, Paul says, ultimately, when every one of us who is outside of Christ stands before God in judgment, verse 19 says, every mouth will be silenced. There won't be any defense, and we will be guilty before God. We will be accountable to God. So we have nothing to anticipate in and of ourselves but God's wrath. Now look at chapter 3, verse 25. God publicly displayed His Son as the propitiation, as the complete satisfaction of His wrath. So this word propitiation then identifies God's great reason for the crucifixion. Think of this. God crushed His Son on the cross. The main thing that happened in the crucifixion wasn't what the Romans did to Jesus, what the Jews did to Jesus. It's what God did to Jesus. God crushed His Son on the cross in order to completely satisfy His own wrath against every sinner who would ever believe in His Son. Now, that's propitiation. In these two verses, Paul provides us with several key insights into this reality of propitiation, or the satisfaction of God's just and holy wrath against sin. Let's look at those insights together. The first insight that Paul lays out about propitiation is that it was initiated by God. Verse 25, whom God, and in context it has to be the Father, whom the Father publicly displayed. You see, the entire plan of redemption, including putting Christ out as the satisfaction of His own wrath, came from the heart of the Father, motivated, are you ready for this, by His love for you. 1 John chapter 4, verse 10, in this is love, that the Father loved us and sent His Son to be the propitiation for our sins. God's love moved Him to pour out His anger on Christ for our sins. A second insight into propitiation is that it is defined by substitution. If we reorder the first clause of verse 25 into a real sentence, a complete sentence, it would read like this. The Father publicly displayed Christ Jesus as a propitiation. The Father made Christ the focus of the public display of His wrath. This is what John teaches in 1 John 2:2 when he says of Christ, He Himself is the propitiation. Christ is the propitiation for our sins. To use the image in the Old Testament, each one of us deserved to drink the cup of God's wrath. By our own sin, we had accumulated God's wrath, and God had every right to force us to drink it to its dregs. But instead, Christ took the cup from everyone who would ever believe in Him, and on the cross, He drank the cup to its dregs so that there isn't one drop left for us. He substituted in enduring the wrath our sins deserved. It's defined by substitution. A third insight into propitiation that I want us to look at today is that it was realized by Christ's death. It was realized by Christ's death. Verse 25, whom God displayed publicly as a propitiation in His blood. Notice that prepositional phrase, in His blood. That tells us how propitiation was accomplished, how it was achieved, how it was realized in His blood. Now let me first of all make sure that you understand that there was nothing magical about the physical blood that flowed through the veins of Jesus. He was really man. He was truly and really God, but at the same time He was genuinely human. There was no difference in the blood that flowed through His veins than flows through mine or yours. It wasn't that there was some magical property to the blood of Christ. But we can't dismiss the biblical references to blood as if that's unimportant. I mean, after all, you have passages like Hebrews 9:22 that says, without the shedding of blood, there is no forgiveness. That makes blood pretty important in the scope of redemption. So what does it mean? What does the phrase propitiation in His blood mean? Well, the references in Scripture to the blood of Christ point to His being the perfect fulfillment of all the Old Testament animal sacrifices. In the Old Testament, for that animal to die in your place as a symbol of an innocent person or an innocent being dying in your place, it had to shed its blood. You slit its throat. The priest would then collect that blood and throw it against the altar. The blood pouring out of that animal symbolized its death, its violent death, in the place of the one who deserved to die. In the same way, when you read of Christ's blood in the New Testament, it refers to Christ as a sacrifice. It refers to his violent death. That's really what in his blood means. His violent death, his giving his life in exchange for ours. You see, we deserve to die. You thought about this? We deserve to die. Ezekiel 18:4, the soul that sins will die. Romans 6:23, for the wages of sin, what we earn by our sin from God, is death. Obviously, physical death. You ever thought about that? I've thought about that a lot more recently. Every single one of us sitting in this room will die someday if Jesus doesn't return. Why? Because of sin. If you doubt God's seriousness about sin, if you doubt his holiness, just remind yourself the reason there is death in the world, the reason you will die, is because God hates sin so much. But it's not just physical death. John, the apostle, in the book of Revelation, refers to the second death. An eternal dying that he calls the lake of fire, a place of permanent suffering, both physical and mental suffering, apart from the presence of God. We deserve that. Christ, on the other hand, did not deserve to die. This is the testimony of everyone who knew him. He said of himself, "Who can identify any sin in me?" Even his enemies couldn't. Pilate declared Jesus' innocence at least 4 times in his Roman trial before he gave him over to be crucified. The repentant thief hanging on the cross next to Jesus said, "This man has done nothing worthy of death." But those are human testimonies. What about the Father's testimony? He spoke from heaven and said, "This is my beloved Son in whom," what? "I am well pleased." Since Jesus was innocent of all sin, since he was the only human being ever to live who did not deserve to die, he was the only one qualified to die in our place. Think about that. Every other human being needed to die for his own sin, couldn't die for mine. But Jesus, because he had no sin, was the only one qualified to die for sinners. 1 Peter 3:18 puts it this way, Christ died for sins once for all. Here it is, the just for the unjust. He had to be just. He had to be undeserving of death in order to die for those that deserve death so that he might bring us to God. That's why he died. At the cross, Jesus accomplished propitiation, the once and forever satisfaction of God's wrath. And he did so by dying the violent death of a sacrifice in the believing sinner's place. This is the picture not only of the Old Testament, but of the New. Turn to Ephesians chapter 5. Ephesians 5, verse 2. Paul here urges us to walk in love as Christ loved. Notice what he says about Christ in Ephesians 5, 2. Christ loved you. That would be enough, wouldn't it? Just stop there and think about that. Christ loved you. And how did he demonstrate that love? He gave himself up for us. In what sense? Notice how he explains it. In Old Testament sacrificial terms, he gave himself as an offering and a sacrifice to God. That's what he did. The innocent dying in the place of the guilty, our guilt transferred to him, and God treating him as if he had committed our sin. But don't miss the end of verse 2. A sacrifice to God as a fragrant aroma. Now, what really fascinates me about that expression is that is exactly the same expression the Septuagint uses, the Greek translation of the Hebrew Old Testament, for that phrase we saw last week in the Old Testament related to all the sacrifices. They arose, you remember, the smoke arose as a soothing aroma to God. It quieted, it calmed, it satisfied His wrath. That's what Paul's saying the death of Christ did. He was the perfect sacrifice. As He died, God saw it and it quieted.

0: propitiation in his blood through faith. Paul's point is not that this is one way that a sinner can personally benefit from Christ's propitiation. It's the only way. It's in his blood through faith. Now, Paul has already made this point clearly a number of times in Romans already, back in chapter 1 and chapter 3, so I'm not going to belabor it here. I just want you to let this sink into your soul. The benefits of Christ's propitiation, of his sacrifice, do not automatically apply to anyone. And you're not the exception. His death and its benefits did not and does not automatically apply to you. The only way what he did becomes yours, it's appropriated through faith. It's in his blood, but it's through faith. Each person must exercise saving faith. Let me just ask you this morning, have you ever exercised saving faith in Jesus Christ? I'm not asking if you're religious. I'm not asking if you were raised in a good home. I'm not asking if you basically agree with what Christianity teaches. I'm not asking if you believe that Jesus is who he claimed he was. I'm asking, have you personally ever put your faith in Jesus Christ, in his work for you? Because that's the only way you will ever experience the benefits of what he did. And by the way, faith is not a human work. I love the way J.C. Ryle puts it. He says, true faith has nothing whatever of merit about it, and in the highest sense cannot be called a work. Faith is but laying hold of a Savior's hand, receiving a physician's medicine. It brings with it nothing to Christ but a sinful man's soul. It gives nothing, contributes nothing, pays nothing, performs nothing. It only receives, takes, accepts, grasps, and embraces the glorious gift of justification which Christ bestows. See, faith is not what saves us. It's only the hand we reach out to grasp what really makes us acceptable to God, which is the perfect sacrifice of Jesus Christ. It is in his blood through faith. We appropriate the satisfaction that he rendered to God's wrath by faith and faith alone. Now, that brings us to Paul's final and his most important insight into propitiation. Number 5, it is required by God's character. This is the main point Paul wants to make. This is why God had to publicly display Christ as a propitiation. By the way, that expression, publicly display, Plato uses that to describe the laying out of the dead body of Socrates.
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3: Did you know in the last days there are actually going to be people who try to break into heaven? They're going to do it with arguments, Jesus said in Matthew 7. He said, on that judgment day, people will say to me, Lord, Lord, look at what we did. Didn't we prophesy in your name? Didn't we work miracles? Didn't we cast out demons? Jesus will say, depart from me. I never knew you. The only way we're going to gain access into heaven is if we have that little card that says, forgiven. I've been forgiven. And the only way to be forgiven is by faith in Jesus Christ as your Savior. That's why Jesus said, I am the way, the truth, and the life. No man comes to the Father except by me.
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5: The Ten Commandments are not an arbitrary set of rules. They're a direct reflection of the character of God. Think about it. Why should you not commit adultery? Well, because God is faithful. Why should you not steal? Because God can be trusted. Why should you not lie? Because God speaks the truth. Why should you not covet? Because God's at peace and content in himself. And when God says, you shall have no other gods before me, it's because he is the only God. There's no one else like him. God's commands are given to his own redeemed people. And if you belong to him, they're for you. God says to you, you are mine. So model your life on who I am. That's what a godly life looks like.
4: Are you open to learning the Bible story? Well, then come to openthebible.org.
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7: 1 Thessalonians chapter 5, verse 18 says, give thanks in all circumstances. 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That means that right now, if you understand that God is the source of all things, you understand that you need to show gratitude, even though your circumstances may not be the best in the world.
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0: 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From the Hope Center in Plano, Texas, this is Hope in the Night, late night talk radio offering biblical hope and practical help. 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I'm Tom Petrosky, and I'm here with author and speaker June Hunt. 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As a token of our appreciation for that, we'll send you a sample of one of June's most popular books. Well, if you're listening to this program, it's the very last couple hours of Memorial Day, so I hope you had a happy and safe weekend. June, would you like to tell us some of the history behind this holiday?
1: Memorial Day was first celebrated in the year 1868. It takes place annually on the last Monday in May. Now, let's be clear. Memorial Day is not to be confused with Veterans Day. Veterans Day honors military veterans in the U.S. Armed Services. Memorial Day honors the 1.3 million military members of the United States Forces, the Armed Forces, who died while serving their country. Again, Veterans Day is for those who are currently serving. And the United States has fought 12 major wars and numerous smaller battles in our approximately 250-year history. Now, Memorial Day is the way a grateful nation honors the soldiers, sailors, airmen and women, the Marines, who made the ultimate sacrifice of their lives, not returning home, so that their fellow Americans could live in freedom. Each of the patriots that we remember this day was a beloved son or daughter, a brother or sister, a husband or wife, a friend or neighbor. And we need to realize that we pray that our loved ones would literally be honoring those who made the ultimate sacrifice of their lives. Now, Memorial Day actually was called Decoration Day. And as I did some looking up of the history, it was first observed May 30th, 1868. And in 1882, the name Decoration Day was changed to Memorial Day. The Decoration Day was because this is when loved ones would decorate in the cemeteries where they would put flowers or flags, different things of that nature. But it was changed to Memorial Day, and then in 1971, Memorial Day was declared a national holiday to be held, as I said, the last Monday of May every year to remember all the United States men and women killed or missing in action in all of the wars. And I'm deeply grateful for the freedoms that we enjoy as we celebrate and think about these loved ones, those families in particular who have lost precious people in their lives. Too often we can take for granted not realizing the sacrifice which was involved in ensuring that these freedoms that we have would be continued as a part of our lives. And since the 1868 year, Americans have celebrated what is now called Memorial Day to honor those who fought and died to preserve our freedom. And I think it's important to realize that we set aside one day each year to pause and reflect on the debt of gratitude we owe to brave patriots who stood in the breach when the defense of liberty demanded the ultimate sacrifice. I remember after I was born. Now, I wasn't a part of anything like World War II, but oh my goodness, when I started seeing the World War II movies, these were very patriotic movies, and I loved the telling of the different battles, and I think it's important to realize that by honoring these men and women who have sacrificed their lives to protect our freedom, we ensure that there's a heroic spirit that will live on. And indeed, this spirit is alive and well in today's armed forces. And today, as in the past, they bear the burdens that make America's blessings possible for all citizens. And I think we need to join in America just honoring those who gave their lives, all of their lives, so that we might live in peace.
2: We all face conflicts in life, at home, at work, and even in the relationships with those we love the most. Although conflicts are common, we often feel stuck and don't know what to say or do. But God's Word shows us the path to peace. 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

0: welcome back to Hope in the Night. We'll be introducing our caller shortly. If you have questions about our topic tonight or would like to order resources, please reach out to our support team at 1-800-488-HOPE or by texting the word support to 70919. That team works during normal business hours, and they can assist you in finding and purchasing materials. 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And if you'd like to get that, you can contact, the support team. If you'd like to be a caller on our program, you can text the word caller to 70919, or you can just call 1-800-NIGHT-17. We'd love to have you join us, whether you're dealing with a simple question about God's word, a relationship issue, anger, whatever it is. We don't want you to go it alone. We don't want you to just go down the Google rabbit hole and try and figure it out for yourself. That's the whole reason this program exists. Biblical hope and practical help for the callers that call with various issues. If you join us on the program, we will send you the Keys for Living book from our library of topics that corresponds to your topic. And in addition, we'll send you June's Seeing Yourself Through God's Eyes 31-Day devotional book, which I'm sure you will enjoy. Well, tonight we had a caller who's going to be talking about guilt. Let's welcome Sam to the program.
1: Well, hello, Sam. Welcome to Hope.
2: Hi, June. How are you doing?
1: I'm blessed to be able to talk with you. So how can we help you this evening?
2: Yeah. So recently, I've just been struggling with hope deferred. I know that there's different seasons of our walk with the Lord, but I feel like my heart, it's just, it bleeds, and hope sometimes feels far.
1: Wow. The scripture even says, and I've never heard anybody say what you just said, hope deferred. Hope deferred makes the heart sick. So you're hurting. Is that right?
2: Yes.
1: What has caused this kind of hurt?
2: I think it's a mix of things. You know how you have your hopes for life and for the people around you, and God just always, he's funny. He just has a different plan and the way things turn out. I think the root of it is quite a bit of different trauma in my life.
1: Trauma like what? When you think of that in relation to you, would you be willing to describe your trauma?
2: Sure. I would say the most recent trauma that, you know, dredges up when I think of it is my sister was with someone and he ended up taking his own life.
1: Wow.
2: That just sent waves. And the impact is still felt from that. And that was just last year in September. So that's probably the freshest occurrence I could refer to.
1: So he literally committed suicide or
2: yes,
1: took his life. Wow. That can be very excruciating when you know someone personally and then to make that type of decision that he made. He obviously did not have hope for his heart. Is that correct?
2: Yeah.
1: Well, when you mentioned the word hope, hope deferred, what do you think hope actually is? How would you describe what hope is?
2: feel that hope is, it's not an emotion, but it's almost a sense of, you know, the joy of the Lord is your strength, right? And joy isn't happiness, but I think hope kind of springs from that joy. I almost see it like a bird, like just freedom. When I think of hope, I just think of, I grew up going into the mountains, and there was just hope that would swell within you when the trees would sing and when you're by a river. And I just see hope as kind of a different place than where we're at.
1: Wow, that's very poetic. A lot of people don't think in those terms, and yet you're able to do that. Literally, hope, I've analyzed this a lot, especially because the name of our ministry, Sam, is Hope for the Heart. And this program is called Hope in the Night. So I remember for the longest time not actually teaching on hope, because I kept knowing there's more. And then later, I remember it. I needed to present hope in two ways. And that would be cultural hope versus Christian hope. And I'm glad you're focused on this, but let me describe hope in terms of cultural hope is an optimistic desire that something would be fulfilled. But this hope is not guaranteed hope because it's subject to changeable people and changeable circumstances. However, Christian hope would be an optimistic assurance that something will be fulfilled. And this hope is a guaranteed hope based on our unchangeable Lord Jesus Christ and every promise from Him, every promise in the Bible that is clearly presented in the Word of God. And does that make sense, by the way, what I'm saying?
2: Yes. Yes, it makes sense.
1: So many times we can feel very positive about something. We have hope, and yet hope doesn't happen. In other words, there's not a fulfillment. And therefore, I think what we have to do is look, was it guaranteed by God? Meaning, was it according to what God has said? Anything that God has promised will take place. And that's important because, like, I'm going to be very, very candid. I was in a conversation with someone yesterday, and we were talking about what was assumed to be someone took a scripture. Actually, it was out of context. But it basically, someone said, well, if you name this desire, this hope that you have for money, and you name it and you claim it in the name of Jesus, then you'll get it. And in this conversation I had with this man as we were talking about it, this man grew up with that theology, and he said, I had to learn that that wasn't accurate. And now, I had never heard of that. I I was not exposed to that until much later. But a man one day, I'm just going to give you the situation. I was speaking, I think I was in my 20s, and I was speaking in Ohio. I remember being in Columbus, Ohio, and this man and his wife, I was in their home before I spoke, and wonderful couple. And then later, he talked with me. He said, I don't know what to do. I was told if I would give X amount of money, and it was a large, large amount of money, then it would be returned to me 100-fold. And so he said, I gave everything that our house was worth. Well, that money did not come in, and now his wife was very concerned, and his they had children, and I had never heard of you name it, you claim it, you get it, you know, whatever it is, I went back to Dallas. I contacted a lawyer. I said, can you help this man get at least, can you help him get his money back, or at least a portion? And then they investigated it, and they were not able to. But I had not been exposed to that. I understand, and we have to be very careful to see, is this guaranteed hope? Does the Bible really say that? I mean, there are scriptures you can look at, but does it guarantee that you financially will get 100-fold back, or whatever someone would say? Am I making sense with that illustration?
2: Yeah, you are.
1: Okay. So we have to look very carefully about what God does promise. And what that means is, we can literally know that he is able to give us a peace. This is one of the things that we are told, that he gives us a peace that passes all understanding. And at times, you know, we can look and say, okay, if I don't have that, then is there something that I am doing that is not lined up with God's word? And all of us have been there, by the way, because the Bible says all we like sheep have gone astray. Each of us has turned our own way. So we've all sinned. And that's why even Jesus came to earth. He died to pay the penalty for our sin. But we need to individually just take inventory. Is there something that we are doing that is not right in God's sight? Because then God delights in giving us his peace. And therefore, we do have hope. We'll come back and talk about that.
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0: 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Once again, if you're facing a problem and would like to be our guest, please call 1-800-NIGHT-17 or text the word CALLER to 70919. By leaving that message or sending that text, that will start the scheduling process. I will reach out to you and we'll find a time where you can join us. This is a live radio program, so you'll need to be available 11 p.m. to midnight, Monday through Friday. And that's Central Time, so feel free to adjust that if you live in another time zone. But that's the time that you'll have to commit to coming on the air and talking to June. Now, we talk a lot about the Keys for Living library. What that is, June has come up with over 100 topics from her years in ministry. In these books, we have usually a story or a fable that kind of sets the scene for the issue that you're dealing with. And then there's causes and there's solutions. And then in addition, June has taken all the Bible verses that are pertinent to that topic and laid them out in the book very easily. It's really like a short master course in that topic. Maybe you have a family member or a friend that's going through something. Well, you could order that book and gift it to them. Sometimes you just don't know what to say about a certain issue. Well, this book will help them in a way that you maybe aren't equipped to help them. So let's get back to our caller, Sam.
1: Well, my friend, when you mention hope deferred, which goes on to say makes the heart sick, hope fulfilled is a tree of life. So what's going on in your life right now that has caused a pain in your life? And yes, your hopes for people around you can not occur as you wish, and you can have the best intent. But describe to me what makes your current situation, meaning hope deferred, as you mentioned.
2: That's such a deep question. Immediately, what came to my mind was my siblings. My brother is in prison. My sister, she's moving to New York tomorrow, actually. But I think it's a piece to do with me as well. I'm in my late 20s, and I've been walking probably for about 7 years or so. And I guess it's a season I haven't been in before in my life. I've really settled in to kind of the mundane, and I still spend my time in the Word, and I, you know, make sure I feed that fire with His Word inside of me. But that hope deferred, it's just almost like I look at the world and I look at the people close to me, and I don't belong here, and I feel that deeply, and it's unsettling, but I know where I'm going. It's almost like, too, in a way, I turn to old habits that were comforting for my flesh, like smoking tobacco. And it's almost like a sin cycle that you kind of get tripped up in again when you're not fully feeling the Lord is there. You know He's there, but your emotions and your flesh is warring against your spirit and telling you otherwise. And just seeing how life is playing out before my eyes.
1: What do you think is, when you mention like a sin cycle, because everyone is tempted just in different areas, and yet what has given you success in the past when a because I hear that you're analytical, you're looking at different people in your life. The pain of having a brother in prison. Now your sister's going to be moving to New York. You're, I think you said you're in Colorado. Is that correct?
2: Yes.
1: Okay. Beautiful Colorado. But at times what we are dealing with is our own past. Is there something that you're struggling with in terms of actual guilt or forgiveness of yourself?
2: Yeah, and it's funny you mentioned that too. That was kind of a burning topic for me. Just last week, I've just been struggling with that self-forgiveness piece, mm-hmm. because as you said, we've all fallen short.
1: Right.
2: It's just, I'm very hard on myself. I'm almost my worst enemy. Mm. And I mean, I've stumbled and fallen flat on my face many times. So I guess, and I don't want it to hold me, but at times I just let it. I let it hold me, and I know that I'm useless when it comes to the kingdom when I'm like that. Mm. But it just trips me up. It trips me up, and then that hope-deferred piece comes back, and yeah, it's like a cycle.
1: Mm-hmm. So... is there a specific area where you think, if I just wish I could go on and have victory in this area?
2: I think that when I look at myself and reflect like that, it might just be, you know, with turning to drinking and smoking at times, mm-hmm. when I'm down in the dumps, that would probably be the most prevalent for me right now, because I'm not dating. I don't want to mess around. I have before, but it's been a while. That would probably be the most okay. relevant.
1: Yeah. Well, you know, when we look at the character of God, anything you have done wrong has not caught him by surprise. He knows everything, even decisions that we will make based on our ability to choose. The first two people God created, Adam and Eve, he provided everything for them. Everything. Food. It all met all their needs. But he just told them one thing not to do. Do not eat from this tree. Well, what did they do, Sam?
2: They ate from that tree.
1: Yeah, that one thing. And so while we've inherited what is called a sin nature, I remember... I didn't know the Bible initially, and I wasn't exposed to the Bible. And then I heard somebody say something about a sin nature, and I said, well, I think everyone is born good. And then here's this teenager who turns in the Bible immediately, and she said, well, the Bible actually says, surely I have been a sinner from birth, sinful from the time my mother conceived me. And I thought, how did she know that? Because I didn't know how to even turn anywhere in the Bible. And I learned, oh, we need to learn what God says is true. Now, my point here is the precious thing about God is when he created you, He had a plan for you. He says, I know the plans I have for you, plans to prosper you, not to harm you, plans to give you hope and a future. And Sam, he knows that we will at different times turn to our own way. The Bible says, all we like sheep have gone astray. Each of us has turned to our own way. But the Lord laid on him, and that would be Jesus, the sin of us all, the iniquity of us all. And that's back in the Old Testament in Isaiah 53, verse 6. And the point is, when you become a true, authentic Christian, now let me ask, I'm hearing your words. I'll ask, have you truly, for sure, humbled your heart, received Jesus as your personal Lord and Savior, giving him control of your life?
2: Yes.
1: Okay, when did you do that?
2: Probably about 7 years ago. And I was baptized, I think, 4 years ago. Yeah.
1: Okay. Did your life change at all?
2: Yes.
1: The Bible says that if anyone is in Christ, that person's a new creation. Old things pass away, all things become new. Now, the reason that for that change is the Bible, I never forget when I first heard the Bible says it's Christ in you, the hope of glory. And I thought, in you? How, you know, of course, I wasn't familiar with the Bible at all. But the reason we change is, we literally are adopted by God when we come into a relationship with Jesus Christ. We are adopted into his family, and we receive Christ in us and the Spirit of Christ, both at one time. In Ephesians 1, 13 and 14, it says, "What your inclusion in Christ, when you've heard the word of truth, the gospel of your salvation, having believed, and that means now you're relying on him, you are sealed with the promised Holy Spirit." So one of the functions of the Spirit of God is to convict us, you and me. He convicts us with the things that aren't going to work for us. And then he also counsels us in the way we should go. And we need that, because if we're headed the wrong way on a one-way street, that's not going to work, is it?
2: No.
1: And therefore we need to turn. And God knows that. And but he says, this is important for you. Romans 8, verse 1 says, there is no condemnation for those who are in Christ Jesus. So he is not condemning you. Now, he wants to change you. He wants to change me. He wants to change all of us to literally be conformed to the character of Christ. But that's great that we're not condemned. We'll be back.
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0: 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So if you want to have Hope in the Morning, maybe you can't stay up late with us, or Hope on your ride home or your commute home, any one of those options is available to you. We certainly love that people want to hang out with us late at night on the radio, but we know that everybody can't do that. If you enjoy the episodes, maybe you'd consider sending a link to one of your friends or even dropping a review in on Apple Podcasts or Spotify or any other platform that accepts reviews. We'd really appreciate that. Let's finish up this call with Sam.
1: Well, Sam, I really like you. You are endearing. And there's something that I feel I want to share with you. I call it the freedom formula. And instead of having hope deferred, I think that this could help you. So I want you to imagine something. Imagine a target. Have you ever done anything, whether it's archery or shooting a gun, and there's a target that has rings with a black center as the bullet on the inside of the target? Does that ring a bell? Okay, what have you shot in the past?
2: A bow and an arrow. I was at a church camp.
1: Okay.
2: So,
1: okay.
2: Archery.
1: Yes. Yes. All right. I remember being in Colorado, actually, and that's the first time I ever did archery. So, now, okay. Picture this: the aim is to reach the center. You have to have a new purpose, a new priority, and a new plan. Equals a transformed life. So if we look at that target, think about the outer ring, and there's a middle ring and an inner ring, and then there's the black center. The outer ring is God's purpose for you is to conform you to the character of Christ. And I'm going to give you the scripture. This is huge. The Bible says we are predestined to be conformed to the image of his son. So I want you to repeat after me. I'll do whatever it takes to be conformed to the character of Christ. Okay?
2: Okay.
1: I'll do whatever it takes.
2: I'll do whatever it takes.
1: To be conformed to the character of Christ.
2: To be conformed to the character of Christ.
1: Is that your desire?
2: Yes.
1: Okay. I thought it would be. Say it again. I'll do whatever it takes.
2: I'll do whatever it takes.
1: To be conformed to the character of Christ.
2: to be conformed to the character of Christ.
1: Right. That means you have a new purpose. Instead of, let's say, comforting yourself in some way, whether it's the smoking or drinking, instead, when you're tempted, you're going to say, I'm instead looking at my new purpose. This is a new purpose. Old purpose could be, well, if I feel a certain way, I'm going to be drinking or smoking. This is a new purpose. I'll do whatever it takes to be conformed to the character of Christ. And then the center ring is a new priority. So you have a new purpose. Now is a new priority. And it's based on the scripture, do not conform any longer to the pattern of this world, but be transformed by the renewing of your mind. That's Romans 12:2. And so it's God's priority for me is to change my thinking. So it'll be, I'll do whatever it takes to line up my thinking with God's thinking. So would you say that? I'll do whatever it takes to line up my thinking with God's thinking.
2: I'll do whatever it takes to line up my thinking with God's thinking.
1: Perfect. Say it again.
2: I'll do whatever it takes to line up my thinking with God's thinking.
1: Is that your desire?
2: Yes.
1: Yes. Okay. So now you have a new purpose. You have a new priority. And then there's a new plan. And this is incredibly helpful. You see, God's plan is for you to rely on Christ's strength, not your strength, to be all that he created you to be. And so this is based on Philippians 4:13. I can do all things through Christ who gives me strength. It's not your strength. It's Christ who lives in you. I can do all things through Christ who gives me strength. So you can say, I'll do whatever it takes to fulfill his plan in his strength. So I want you to say that after me. I'll do whatever it takes.
2: I'll do whatever it takes.
1: To fulfill his plan.
2: To fulfill his plan.
1: In his strength.
2: In his strength.
1: Does that make sense?
2: Yes, it does.
1: It's not based on your strength. Because our strength can at times falter. But he is supernatural. He can do anything in us, to us, and through us when we literally yield our will to him. We yield our will to his will. So say that one more time. I'll do whatever it takes to fulfill his plan and his strength.
2: I'll do whatever it takes to fulfill his plan and his strength.
1: Yes. So what does that look like? Well, there will be a number of things. In the strength of Christ, you can continually walk before God with a clear conscience. Because, yes, you mentioned you're struggling with hope deferred, but right now, he's not condemning you. There's no condemnation for you because you are in Christ Jesus. Yes, there's some things that need to change, but this is why we've just talked about you having victory instead of succumbing to guilt. By the way, I do believe there is good guilt. Good guilt is when I'm doing something that I shouldn't do, and God knows it's not going to be a benefit to me. It's not going to be a benefit to you to keep doing those things. So we need to replace the, if we have a habit, what do you do with a habit? Well, the good news is you replace a bad habit with a good habit. Does that make sense to you?
2: Yeah, it does.
1: Okay. So that's why, by the way, I'm going to be sending you our keys. We call them keys for living on the topic of how to live guilt-free, guilt-free living. Would you like to have guilt-free living?
2: I would.
1: Yeah, I knew you were going to say yes. So, and that is what's so wonderful. He plans, he knows how to help us. And it's with this, it's living guilt-free through grace. And the wonderful part about that is you'll see this target. We have definitions, characteristics, causes, and solutions. And in our solutions, it's how do you reach the target? Well, this is great news, and it's what we've just covered. So let me ask, if you felt that you would have a new purpose of being conformed to the character of Christ, that's his purpose.

0: the walk is just interesting.
1: Well, think of this. Life is a series of choices. Say that after me. Life is a series of choices.
0: Life is a series of choices.
1: Yes. So you choose what you're going to focus on. And what you focus on as preeminent or most important will be for you to become the person God created you to be. And he empowers you to do that. It's, again, with his strength. And so what is wonderful, the Bible even says, let us draw near to God with a sincere heart and with a full assurance that faith brings, having our hearts sprinkled to cleanse us from a guilty conscience and having our bodies washed with pure water. He knows what we've been challenged with in our lives. And he is our victory. And so this is going to be, again, I'm sending this to you, our keys on guilt-free living. And the part of that I'm mentioning to you is how to reach the target, and it produces a transformed life. And we have steps of things for you to do. It's like a personalized plan with step by step that will be like, I will acknowledge the existence and prevalence of guilt in my life. I will ascertain the sources of my guilt and shame. I'll admit the ineffective ways at times I've tried to deal with my guilt. I will differentiate between true guilt and false guilt. And I will reject shame. I will respond with true guilt. And then the opportunity we have to literally choose to be the person God already plans for us to be. So, with that, I think you are endearing. If you want us to talk again after you get our material, it'll be a pleasure.
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4: 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And so when we start despising, complaining, an attitude of ingratitude over what we have, we insult the source of all good things. We insult God. That's why scripture says, give thanks in everything, for this is the will of God in Christ Jesus concerning you. Hey, when's the last time? When's the last time you started looking at what you have, looking at what God has given you? When's the last time and you just said, thank you, Lord?
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4: The gospel is about hope and forgiveness. It's about a relationship with the Almighty God. It's about your Creator. That's what it's about. Just because the gospel sometimes has been hijacked by extreme groups that sometimes don't well

0: Welcome to Bold Steps with Mark Jobe, president of Moody Bible Institute and senior pastor of New Life Community Church in Chicago. I'm Wayne Shepherd. Today, hope for those who feel drained and exhausted. And Mark, that probably describes most of us from time to time, doesn't it? But we can also experience this spiritually, and Paul addresses this when he wrote to Timothy.
1: He does, and Timothy was going through a tough time. And when we're going through a tough time, sometimes we can back away from our boldness, from our calling, because we're just tired. Mm-hmm. We're drained. It's a hard battle. So what do we do when we're worn out because of a long season? And I think this is going to minister to a lot of people today.
0: All right. If you have your Bible, I hope you can open it with us to 2 Timothy chapter 1. Today's message is titled, Staying Strong When Life Wears You Down. And here's Mark Jobe.
1: You know, a few weeks ago, I noticed that my tire seemed a little bit low. And as I examined the tire and was looking at it, sure enough, there I saw a nail. One of those nails in it. And I thought, I'm busy. I don't have time to take it to the tire place right now. I think it'll survive a little bit longer. And I kept driving. But then I noticed when I stopped at the gas station, it was a little lower. And I thought, I need to get to it because this isn't going to survive very long. Kept driving. Then I walked out the next day and I realized my tire was almost flat because it was a small leak, but it was leaking the oxygen that was in that tire until it got flat. Then I had to take it to the tire place. They had to take it off and they had to fix it. Some of you are here today and you're flat. It's been leaking for a while. Life has a way of just kind of beating the oxygen out of you. Finances, work, relationships, marriage, raising kids, in-laws, you name it. But it has a way of kind of beating it out of us until we wake up one day and we say, where did my energy go? I could barely get out of bed. It's hard for me to function. I'm just tired. How many of you know what I'm talking about? The Apostle Paul is writing to a young man by the name of Timothy. Timothy was probably 30 to 40 years old. He was a protege of the Apostle Paul. But he was living in a very anti-Christian world. He struggled with timidity, fear, didn't like to confront people. The Bible tells us that Timothy had multiple illnesses, so he seems to have stomach issues. So physically, he was somewhat frail. He struggled with anxiety. He was in a culture where he had to confront people and he didn't like confrontation. His father wasn't a Christian. His father was a Gentile or Greek Gentile. His mother was Jewish. She was a believer. His father wasn't. His grandmother was. They were in a mixed marriage that was unlawful to the Jewish people. So he grew up probably with this father that wasn't supportive, a mother that was praying for him. But the Apostle Paul had seen in him what others didn't see. The Apostle Paul saw in him a man of God. Others saw a sickly, timid, weak individual. The Apostle Paul saw a man of God in the making. Timothy was tired. A little bit worn out. And the Apostle Paul mentions to Timothy in the last letter that he wrote ever, because shortly after this, the Apostle Paul was put to death. He reminds Timothy when he's worn out, when he's tired, when it's hard to continue on, he reminds him of four things: power, purpose, person, and presence. Now, let me talk to you about those four things rapidly. Number one, he says in verse 8, so do not be ashamed of the testimony about our Lord or of me, his prisoner. Rather, join me in suffering for the gospel by the power of God. So the first thing that he reminds Timothy about is the power that lifts us. He says to Timothy, Timothy, I don't want you to be ashamed of the testimony or of me because I'm in prison. Don't be ashamed of it. You know what shame is? Shame is a feeling of embarrassment or humiliation that arises by our fear of other people's perceptions. Christianity was not well known at that time. In fact, it was looked down upon and sometimes persecuted. Some of you live in environments right now where you are an undercover Christian. No one knows you're a Christian. You keep it pretty quiet. Why? You don't want people to stereotype you. You don't want people to misinterpret. You don't want people to put you in a political category. You don't want people to think that you're a bigot or racist or angry because a lot of people have stereotyped certain Christians in those categories. So you're quiet about it. And what the Apostle Paul says is, don't be ashamed of the gospel. The gospel is the good news of Jesus. The gospel is about hope and forgiveness. It's about a relationship with the Almighty God. It's about second chances. It's about your Creator. That's what it's about. Just because the gospel sometimes has been hijacked by extreme groups that sometimes don't well represent Jesus, don't be ashamed of the gospel. And then he goes on and tells Timothy, by the way, he tells him, rather, even if people misinterpret, even if people prejudge you, endure it by the power of God. I've told some of you this story, but let me tell it again. I started pastoring this church when I was 21 years old. It was a very small church. There was about 18 of us when we started. We didn't have a big band like we have now. We didn't have a big auditorium like this. It was just kind of 18, sort of a ragtag group of 18 people. And I was the only person on staff. My salary was $8,000. That's what they could afford to pay me. And so I would clean the church. And then on Sunday morning, I would get up and play the guitar and lead people in worship. That's how desperate they were, if you've ever heard me sing. They were that desperate. I would play my guitar, lead people in worship. Then I would put down my guitar and I would preach. So I was kind of a one-man band there, one-man do it all, pastor, at 21 years old. But I remember pastoring this little church, and I never thought that God was going to call me to Chicago. It was back of the yards neighborhood. There was shooting that was happening in front, a neighborhood that people were moving out of, a small church that could barely afford to pay me. I had no insurance. I slept on a mattress at someone's apartment that they let me use their office place, and I put traps around my mattress to get the mouses so I wouldn't so they wouldn't eat my food and so forth. And so I was in that kind of environment, and wondering, Lord, is this really what you're calling me to do? And I got a call from a college that was having a graduation at the Rockefeller Chapel in the University of Chicago. If you've ever been at the chapel, it's a very ornate building built by the multimillionaire Rockefeller on the prestigious campus of the University of Chicago. And they called me up and they said, hey, someone recommended you to do the convocation and the benediction. Would you be willing to do that? Reverend Job. No one calls me Reverend. I said, yeah, I think I have. Let me check my schedule. Sure. So I show up at the Rockefeller Chapel, and everybody was in caps and gowns. And so they gave me a gown and they put a cap on me, and they said, all right, let's make our way up to the platform. And I was walking with the rest of the people, and the person turns to me, the master of ceremonies, and he says, Reverend Job, this is a non-sectarian event, so we would appreciate if you keep your convocation and your benediction non-sectarian. And I said, what exactly do you mean by that? He said, well, you know, words like Jesus and Christ and the Bible, those would be offensive to this, you know, group here. So try to keep your comment, your prayers more generic. And I was like, well, I wish someone would have told me that before. We know that you're a young, intelligent leader, up and coming leader. So please accommodate us. So I sat on the platform, and then they said, and now Reverend Job is going to lead us in the convocation. I'm used to my little inner city church, ragtag group, stepping up at the Rockefeller Chapel. People come from all over the world. It's packed out. It's a distinguished audience. There's doctors and lawyers and business people from all over. And so I got up and I prayed the most generic, watered down, politically correct prayer that you can imagine. I didn't mention Jesus once, Christ once. I don't even think I said amen. And then I sat down. Have you ever been under conviction? You ever felt the conviction of the Holy Spirit? I sat down on that big, big velvet chair on that stage. And I remember in my mind, I was thinking what flashed through my mind is what it says here, don't be ashamed. And I sat down and I thought to myself, the words of the Apostle Paul, do not be ashamed of the gospel of Jesus Christ, for it is the power of God unto salvation. And when I sat down, I realized I had just let the pressure of people in a big ornate place take Jesus out of my prayer. Like if I don't pray to Jesus, I'm praying to the air. If I don't invoke the name of Jesus Christ, my prayer means nothing. But I had just allowed the pressure of what people thought to sanitize my prayer.
0: 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Again, that's @Bold Steps with Mark Jobe. 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And have you ever wondered what it really looks like to live a faith that lasts not just for a season, but for a lifetime? 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This is just the beginning. 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Now, let's get back to the message, staying strong when life wears you down. Here again is Mark.
1: I was under so much conviction. I was just very uncomfortable. And finally, almost like waking me out of a daze, I heard them say, now Reverend Jobe is going to lead us in the benediction. I jumped out of my seat and I was ready this time. I had been under conviction. And I got up and I said, I'm going to pray right now, but I know this is a non-sectarian event, but I'm going to pray in the only name I know how to pray, and that's the name of Jesus. I hope it's not offensive to people, but I'm going to pray in Jesus' name. And this time I let loose like I would pray at church. I prayed in Jesus' name. I mentioned the name of Jesus a couple times to make up for the first time that I had not mentioned the name of Jesus. And I prayed with passion. I prayed with power. I prayed that the Holy Spirit would fill me and God would bless them. And when I was done, I said, and in Jesus' name, amen. Well, they didn't clap like you're clapping. It was kind of silent inside. And I didn't wait to shake the hand of anybody on stage. I just know that the master of ceremonies got up and said, okay, well, we're dismissed now. I jumped off stage real fast in my flowing gown and my cap. I made my way down the aisle. A girl jumped up in front of me and she said, Reverend Jobe? And I said, here it goes. She said, thank you. She said, I've been here for 3 years. We've had pastors come. You're the first one that's prayed in the name of Jesus. I said, all right. Can I tell you something? I was never invited back. No one sent me a thank you note. No one recommended me. No one invited me back. But I'll tell you one thing. I remembered that day. I've been called to not be ashamed of the gospel of Jesus Christ, for it is the power of God into salvation. If you're going to invite me to pray, you're going to hear me pray in Jesus' name. And I think what God was telling, what the Apostle Paul was telling Timothy, is Timothy, don't be ashamed. There's going to be pressure. But by the power of God, at that moment I felt the power of God fill me, like, be bold. Don't be afraid. Don't be ashamed. Be bold. And there's times where we need to power from on high. The word for power is dunamis, where we get the word dynamite from. Power from on high for us to be bold. The second thing that he tells them in this passage is not only is it about the power that lifts you, it's about the purpose that grounds you. In verse 9 he says, he saved us and called us to a holy life. I want you to know that God not only saves us, but he also calls us. There's not a follower of Jesus here that's just been saved to sit around. You've been saved with a calling. You're on mission with Jesus. You say, well, I'm not a pastor, I'm not a missionary, I'm not a non-for-profit. It doesn't matter. It doesn't matter what you do for a living, you're called. What does it mean that you're called? It means that the moment that you give your life to Jesus, you're called to live on mission. You have a higher purpose in life now. And your purpose is to influence people, to show the glory of God. Your purpose is bigger than just being happy, making money, and trying to live a good life. You have a bigger purpose. It's tied into the divine nature of God. You say, well, I'm a plumber. What does it mean, called? Well, it doesn't mean that when you put pipes in, you write Jesus saves and all the pipes you put in there. Maybe once in a while it does. But it means that whatever you do it with a higher sense of calling. It means that you get up in the morning and you say, God, I want to live for you today. It means that you pray over your business. You walk with integrity. You do things the right way. You do things the way that Jesus would do things. By the way, Jesus was a carpenter. I don't know how he did his business, but I'm sure he did it with integrity. It means that when you have opportunities, you talk to people, you tell them why you operate with such integrity. It means that you show mercy and compassion. You're just and you don't trick people. You don't take advantage of people. It means that you do things in a way that you can offer to God because you're working for God and not for yourself. And so the Bible says he saved us and called us to a holy life. Doesn't mean you become a monk in some monastery. Holy means set apart unto God. It means that your life now belongs to God and you live that way. And he says, and this is not because of anything that you have done, but it's according to his purpose and grace. Do you know what grace is? You say, yeah, my neighbor next door. No, not that grace. Grace is the unmerited, undeserved favor of God. Grace comes from the Greek word charis, which means you've done nothing to deserve it. And the Bible says you are saved by faith through grace. In other words, what saves you is not your good intentions, your good works. What saves you is your belief, your faith, and then the grace of God, which means that you don't deserve it, you don't merit it, but he gives it to you. Listen, you're not saved because you're good. You are good because you're saved. Do you understand that? I'm not working my way towards salvation. I'm saved, and therefore I'm working out my salvation. This is not about me trying to get into the pearly gates. This is about me belonging to God, so I live out the destiny, identity of who I am. I'm a son of the Most High God, and so I live out my destiny in God, and I live for him because of who I am in him. That's what it means to be a follower of Jesus. And so what the Apostle Paul is reminding Timothy is you have purpose by grace manifested through Jesus. And I don't have time to break down this passage, but he destroyed death and brought immortality to us. And the Apostle Paul says, I'm a herald of that message that God brought to us.
0: 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Mark has been walking us through what the Apostle Paul had to say to a worn-out Timothy, and there is still so much more to come. 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Now, we don't just pick anything off the shelf. We choose resources that really fit the message of Bold Steps, and I think we've got one right here, authored by our guest who's with us right now.
1: You know, some of you are in the middle of a battle right now, and so many believers feel like this is an intense battle time. The battle's real, and some of you are exhausted from fighting. Susie, in her book, Strong in Battle, Why the Humble Prevail, you talk about two extremes that the enemy tries to push us into. Can you walk us through what those are and how we can find a better path?
2: I love that question, Mark, because it's an important one, and I'm seeing it everywhere. I don't know about you, but I'm hearing from thousands of people who are in extreme battles right now, yeah, and they're wondering what in the world is happening. First of all, I believe the enemy knows his time is short, mm-hmm, and so he's pulling out the stops. But the two temptations, the two extreme temptations, one is numbed out on entertainment, numbed out on comfort, like getting those dopamine hits left and right because I don't want to feel what I'm feeling. And in doing that, when you're numbing out, you don't feel the things you need to feel to heal. You don't discern the things you need to discern so that you can stand.
1: Yeah.
2: But the other is to get in such fight flight where you are staring at the storm, you're listening to the enemy, and you are locked up in paralyzing fear. And as a kingdom person, neither of those are our invitation. Our invitation truly is to holy confidence and humble dependence. And I'm not being a legalist, you know, enjoy some ice cream once in a while, but I think we all know the difference between, you know, actual freedom in Christ and indulgence to the point that I don't have to feel what I'm walking through right now. I think we all know when we cross that line, and I'm just challenging you, if you find yourself indulging to the point that you're numbing yourself out, first repent, come to the Lord and just say, what am I trying so hard not to feel here, Lord? Show me, are you enough for me in the middle of this storm? And I will tell you, he will prove himself faithful and strong. And if you're in that fight flight, remember, he's not given us a spirit of fear, but a power, love, and sound mind. And I don't have time to unpack it today, but if you do a deep dive on that passage of Paul's words, that fear is phobos fear. You're a coward. You're in terror. Where he's given us a spirit of power. It's dunamis power, explosive power. Love is agape love. It's not the self-preserving kind of, I'll show up for you if it works for me. It's the lay your life kind, not down kind of love.
0: Beautiful. Yeah.
2: The kind that Jesus really showed us. And sound mind literally means wisdom and self-restraint. Well, we're living in a day where people don't have sound mind. They've lost their wits. People are in the flesh. They're not in the spirit. They're not walking in power. And that's what's supposed to mark our lives in the middle of the chaos. And that is the invitation from God.
0: We're talking with Susie Larson. And Susie, I know you make this book very practical. 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I'm Wayne Shepherd. That's our time for today. Join us Wednesday, though, when we pick up right where we left off in 2 Timothy chapter 1 with the conclusion of staying strong when life wears you down. That's tomorrow on Bold Steps with Mark Job. I'm Wayne Shepherd. 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

0: Pastor Adrian Rogers said, God never uses anything or anybody until they are first broken.
1: Jacob is crippled that he might be crowned. He is broken that he might be blessed. And so now he goes from a name of shame to the Hall of Fame. The rest of his life, he has to walk with a staff, learning to lean, learning to trust in Jesus.
0: Welcome to Love Worth Finding, featuring the dynamic messages and insightful lessons of pastor, teacher, and author Adrian Rogers. You know, many of us in today's culture think self-sufficiency is a virtue, but when you look at it, truthfully, it's a vice, one that God will work out of us until we learn to depend on Him. Jacob's story in Genesis 32 shows that God loves us too much to leave us self-sufficient. In part one of today's message, we began studying three principles Jacob experienced when he learned to lean on God. If you have your Bible, turn now to Hebrews chapter 11. Look at verse 21 as Adrian Rogers shares part two of learning to lean.
1: Look at our scripture here, Hebrews chapter 11 and verse 21. By faith, Jacob, when he was a dying, blessed both the sons of Joseph and worshiped, leaning upon the top of his staff. Now, Jacob had deceived his father and gotten the birthright that God already wanted to give him, but he couldn't trust God for what God had promised. And he had tricked his brother Esau into giving him the birthright when it was already Jacob's, and he didn't need to trick Esau, but he got Esau to trade what Esau thought was the birthright for a bowl of pottage, stew, or chili, or whatever you want to call it. But now Jacob has had to flee because Esau has blood in his eye. Esau, Jacob's twin brother, who's actually born first, wants to kill Jacob. And Jacob, he is running. He is fleeing from his brother Esau. And now he's got to get right with Esau, because he cannot really be right with God until he's right with Esau. And furthermore, he hears that Esau is coming to meet him. And so that's the situation that we have it right now. And God is going to use all of this situation to cause Jacob to grow and to cease to depend upon himself. They say, Pastor, what does that have to do with me? Friend, it has so much to do with you, it is incredible. So I beg you not to tune me out. I want you to listen as to how you can learn to cease from your self-sufficiency and depend upon God, for the three things that happened to Jacob so long ago are going to have their correspondence in your life today and in my life. The principle number one is this: God will protect you, but He will not pamper you. Now, Genesis 32, beginning in verse 1, and Jacob went on his way, and the angels of God met him. And when Jacob saw them, he said, "This is God's host," that is God's army. And he called the name of that place Mahanaim, which means two hosts, two hosts. Jacob is fleeing, and suddenly he sees some angels. He realizes that for these 20 years out there in the wilderness and various places, he has had an angel escort. The angels of God had been encamping round about him to protect him. And so here's a man really out of fellowship with God, and yet God is protecting him and God is guarding him. And finally, God lets him see these angels. And he says, look at there. Why, they're two hosts. They're the host of people that are with me. And then there's the heavenly host encamping all about me. We all have angels watching over us. But yet, even though God was protecting him, God did not pamper him. God let him go through great need and want and difficulty. Now, Jacob is learning that Esau is coming. Esau is coming with 400 armed men, and Jacob is out there in the wilderness. And now listen, Jacob's mind begins to work. Jacob begins to plan. He begins to scheme. You can see his self-sufficiency. Now in Genesis chapter 32, beginning verse 3, "And Jacob sent messengers before him to Esau his brother into the land of Seir, the country of Edom. And he commanded them, saying, Thus shall ye speak unto my lord Esau." Can you imagine him calling Esau his lord? "My lord Esau, thy servant Jacob saith thus, I have sojourned with Laban and have stayed there until now, and I have oxen and asses and flocks and men servants and women servants, and I have sent to tell my lord that I may find grace in thy sight." Can you hear his flattering tongue? Can you imagine him calling this brother that he had scorned and cheated and connived against, "My lord, would you please show me some grace?" No wonder he says that. He's coming with 400 armed men. And then I want you to notice what else he does. Watch his mind now as it begins to work. Watch his self-sufficiency. He begins to flatter Esau. Secondly, he begins to divide his flocks and herds and his people. Now what he does, in shorthand, he takes 580 valuable animals and he divides them up into lots of five. And he says, "Now watch this. Go out there, and when Esau comes with these 400 men," now remember, he's got some over here, he's got some over here, he's been using flattery, he's been saying, "My lord Esau, show me grace, da da da da," and now he starts sending these gifts. I mean, he's smart. He knows how to rig things. He knows how to make things happen. What he's trying to do now is to appease his brother because he is in hot water. Now what he is saying is this, "Lord, I trust you, but..." Have you ever done that? "Lord, I trust you, but Lord, I don't trust you completely. And now Lord, you help me out, but Father, you know, I've got to rig this thing." So Genesis 32 verse 20, "And ye say, moreover, behold, thy servant Jacob is behind us, for he saith, I will appease him with the present that goeth before me, and afterward I will see his face. Peradventure he will accept me." Appeasement, strategy, flattery, all of these things, his mind is working. Now God lets him stew in his own juice. The angels are there. Did you get the first point? God wants you to grow. God wants to deliver you from self-sufficiency. So here it is. God will protect you, but he will not pamper you. He will not. Now, God loves you too much to let you go, but he will not pamper you. Now, here's the second thing I want you to learn. If you're going to learn to lean on the Lord, God will hurt you, but he will not harm you. You say, "God will hurt me." You better believe he'll hurt you. God will hurt you, but he will not harm you. Now, in this passage of Scripture, he's done all of this stuff. Everybody's here and there, and finally, old Jake is alone. Now, when he's alone, he has a confrontation with God himself. Look again in verse 24. "And Jacob was left alone, and there wrestled a man with him until the breaking of the day." He's done all of his figuring. Now he's by himself. He's alone in the dark, and someone pounces him. Somebody jumps on him. And he finds himself in a wrestling match. A man out there jumps him. Who was this? It was the pre-incarnate Christ. Jesus Christ came to wrestle with Jacob. This was before Jesus was born of a virgin, what we call a theophany, a pre-incarnate appearance of our Lord. God wants to deliver Jacob from his self-sufficiency. And so the Lord gets him in a wrestling match. And they wrestle. All night long he's wrestling. And finally, it's as if the Lord says, "I hate to do this to you, Jake." But he reaches under the hollow of his thigh and shrivels it up. And Jacob can't wrestle anymore. Have you ever watched wrestlers? Do you know what muscle is most important to a wrestler? His thighs, his legs. That's where his strength is. If you take away his leg, he can't begin to wrestle. And so the angel of the Lord reaches under here and cripples it. And now, how's he going to wrestle anymore? And the angel says, let me go. Jacob says, I'm not letting you go. Not until you bless me. I'll not let you go. Now, if this was the Lord, why did the Lord say, let me go? Because the Lord didn't want him to let go. You say, that doesn't make sense. Oh, yes, it does. You study the Bible, and you'll find out that many times God will act as if he wants to get away from us when he wants us to pursue him with all of our heart. Do you remember on the road to Emmaus when two disciples were going there after the resurrection and Jesus appeared in his resurrection body and he's walking with them and their hearts are burning within them. And the Bible says that Jesus made as if he would go further and they said, oh no, no, don't spend the night with us here. And he did. Do you remember the Syrophoenician woman who had a demon-possessed daughter? And she came to Jesus and she said, Jesus, if you can do something, heal my daughter. Jesus said to this Gentile Syrophoenician, I'm not going to take the children's bread and give it to dogs. Can you imagine Jesus saying something like that? She says, Lord, even the dogs get the crumbs that fall from under the table. He says, woman, great is your faith. And he did exactly what she asked him to do. But he acted like he wanted to get away from her, that he's not going to do this thing for her. If you read in the Bible, you'll find out that all through the Bible, God sometimes acts like he wants you to let him alone, but he wants you to pursue him with all of your heart. And so the angel says, let me go. The day is breaking. Jacob says, now listen, folks, he's come to the end of himself. I mean, he's even lost his secret weapon. What was his secret weapon? Well, if my flattery doesn't help old Esau, I have divided my people up, and if he kills all my people on either side, and I've sent him these gifts, and they don't soften him up, and if he finally comes, at least I can run. I can pick him up and put him down. I can't even run now. I don't have any hope except you, oh God. And I will not let you go. God has brought this man to the place where he realizes that his only hope is God. Not his scheming, but his surrendering. Not his bargaining, but his begging. God hurt him, but God didn't harm him. Do you like that idea? Maybe you don't like that idea. So I don't like the idea of God hurting me. God loves you too much to leave you self-sufficient. God will protect you, but he will not pamper you. God will hurt you, but he will not harm you. My dad hurt me. Your dad ever hurt you? My dad knew how to apply the Board of Education to the seat of knowledge. But he didn't harm me. I had a doctor one time. That man took a knife and cut me. Can you imagine that? I mean, he sliced me. He hurt me, but he didn't harm me. He helped me because I had a rock collection down there called a gallstone. What I'm trying to say is this, that God will protect you. He never takes his eye off of you, but he will not pamper you. He's not going to coddle you. And God will hurt you. Whom the Lord loves, he chastens. But God will not harm you. You can trust him, friend. No chastening for the present seemeth to be joyous but grievous. But afterward it yieldeth the peaceable fruit of righteousness to them that exercise thereby. Now here's the third and final thing I want you to see. God will break you, but he desires to bless you. What was this wrestling match all about? Well, look now in verse 27. And he said unto him, that is, the angel says to Jacob, what is thy name? And he said, Jacob. Now, the word Jacob itself means supplanter, conniver. The very name means, in modern English, con artist. Sometimes I preach this and I've heard people say, oh, Pastor, you ought not to say that. Our son's name is Jacob. We have a lot of boys in this church whose name is Jacob. The name Jacob has been transformed. If your name is Jacob now, it's an honorable name. because we're going to see what God has done. And he said unto them, what is thy name? And he said, Jacob. And he said, thy name shall be called no more Jacob, but Israel. For as a prince thou hast power with God and with men, and hast prevailed. The word Israel means prince. And so he says, you used to be named con artist, but now your name is prince, because you have power with God and with men, because you prevailed. And Jacob asked him, tell me, I pray thee, thy name. And he said, wherefore is it that thou dost ask after my name? And he blessed him there. That is, you ought to know who I am. And he blessed him there. And Jacob called the name of the place Peniel, for I have seen God face to face. Now you know who it was that was wrestling with Jacob. For I've seen God face to face, and my life is preserved. And as he passed over Peniel, the sun rose upon him, and he halted upon his thigh. Now he's had this encounter with God. Now it's the sunrise. But now he still has this limp. He's halting upon his thigh. What is it? God has broken him because he wants to bless him. Now no longer is he Jacob. Now he is Israel. Now he is a prince. Now the Lord asked him, what is your name? Do you think God didn't know what his name was? No, God wanted him to admit it. What is your name? Con artist, conniver, schemer. Well, Jacob, I'm glad to hear you admit it. Did you know that God's going to ask you the same thing today? God is going to say to you, what is your name? And you're going to have to say, my name is lazy, or my name is lustful, or my name is doubter, or my name is liar, or my name is selfishness, whatever it is. You see, get the whole point now. Here's the point. Jacob is crippled that he might be crowned. He is broken that he might be blessed. And so now he goes from a name of shame to the Hall of Fame. The rest of his life, he has to walk with a staff. The rest of his life, he is leaning upon a staff. And when he comes to die, go back to our scripture now, over there in Hebrews chapter 11, verse 21. And he worshiped leaning upon his staff. Learning to lean. Learning to lean. Learning to trust in Jesus. You see, he was broken that he might be blessed. God desires to break you that he might bless you. Did you know that God likes broken things? Men throw broken things away, but God never really ever uses anything until he first breaks it. Now, you say, Pastor Rogers, I don't want to be broken. Well, there's a sense in which you don't have to be if you'll break yourself. The Bible says if we will judge ourselves, we would not be judged. That is, if we will come to our Lord in absolute humility and brokenness and cease our self-sufficiency and cease our conniving and our planning and stop trying and start trusting and stand on the Word of God, then God can move in and God can use us in a way that He never could before. Now go back to our text, Hebrews 11 and verse 24. Now see if it doesn't make a lot more sense to you. By faith, Jacob, when he was a-dying, blessed both the sons of Joseph and worshiped, leaning upon his staff. Now, Jacob was 147 years old when he died. He was weak and he was weary, but he spent his last moments worshiping the Lord. What a way to go. An old hermit, wanting to get right with God, thought maybe he could get right with God if he would be a hermit, go off and live in a cave. And so somebody came to see the old hermit and said to him, are you still wrestling with the devil? He said, not any longer. He said, now I'm wrestling with God. The man said, you are. You don't hope to win, do you? He said, no, I hope to lose. I hope to lose. That's what I hope for all of us, that we will bow before him and say, I will not let you go unless you bless me. Listen to me. For some of you, I've been preaching long enough to know this. This message went right past you. You have no interest, none whatsoever. Because you've been taught all of your life to be sufficient, self-sufficient. God loves you too much to let you stay that way. I mean, if you really know God. Now, if you don't know God, this won't apply to you. But Jacob loved God, and he had to be delivered from his self-sufficiency. Learning to lean, learning to lean, learning to lean on Jesus. And old Jacob died leaning upon his staff, leaning on the Lord. Friend, if you're not absolutely certain that you're saved, let's get it settled. Let me tell you that you're a sinner by birth, by nature, by choice. Your sin deserves judgment and will receive judgment and eternal hell if you do not get saved. There's only one way to be saved, and that is through faith in the Lord Jesus Christ, who paid your sin debt with his blood on the cross. Shed his blood as an atonement for your sin. That does not become real to you until you repent of sin and turn to him by faith. And you can do that right now. And I want to guide you in this prayer. Would you pray this prayer, dear God? Right this moment, I open my heart. I receive you as my Lord and Savior. Save me, Lord Jesus. I don't ask for feeling. I don't look for a sign. I stand on your word. I trust you to save me. And Lord Jesus, I will glorify you by making it public. I will not be ashamed of you. Give me the strength now to make it public. In your name I pray. Amen.
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1: Doug Hanna, I do appreciate you being here, and I am a control freak. I will admit that right up front. I enjoy it. I love control. I know I'm not the only one. Love results, too, and certainty. Big fan. Which is why waiting on God, which contains none of those things, especially when prayers go unanswered, kind of feels like torture. Maybe the delay, though, is actually a mercy. I've had to think about this. Not because God is withholding good things, but because he's trying to detach our hope from the outcome and anchor it to him instead. So if the answer to your prayer becomes your savior, then you'd miss the real one, Jesus. That doesn't make the wait any easier, I know that. But it does mean that God makes it redemptive.
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1: I'm happy to announce to you that you do not need a better story for God to work with. 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
1: Kind of a tough thing to do as you're going about your day, but I'd like to ask you for a moment to just think about some people who've disappointed you along the way, and maybe you'd forgotten about them until I just brought it up. Sorry about that. But this is the point I'm trying to make. When people disappoint us, we so often move into protection mode, right? You guard your heart, you lower your expectations, you love from a distance, shields up, and yet God moves toward the disappointed. He enters the world of broken promises, disillusioned hopes, and total train wrecks relationally. He's not the one who breaks the promises, of course, but he's right there with us when they get broken. And he doesn't love with caution. He loves with a cross. It doesn't mean that we stop being wise, you know, right? There need to be boundaries. But it does mean the gospel gives us something better than just self-preservation, just not losing. It gives us permission to risk loving people who sometimes honestly won't always love us back. But that's the way God loved us.

0: KCBI.
1: I want to ask you if you've realized something as you think about this. 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I have found that some of the kindest people that I know are the ones who have failed publicly. It's like their compassion grew in the wreckage somehow. It wasn't the plan, of course, but that's how it turned out. And often, that's just how grace works. It doesn't just patch you up. It rewires the way you see things and the way you see other people. So when you've been carried for a while, when you were completely broken, you stop judging those who can't carry themselves. 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
1: I'm Doug Hannah, and of course, I don't know exactly what your struggle might be, but I can tell you this much based on my own 50-something years of experience. 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This is not failure. It's honesty. God has always worked best with people who are real with him. The Bible's not full of heroes who pulled themselves together. 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
1: 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And we are so grateful for KCBI.

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1: Sometimes we think growing spiritually, like walking with God, means leveling up. But what if it means owning up? Starting with the place of honesty of just how much we are broken and are needy for grace.

0: KCBI.
1: I'm Doug Hannah, and it just is about human nature. It's just a sign of our nature. It's just who we are. You give somebody something for free, and of course there's like intrigue, ooh, free, but inevitably you go, what's the catch? We just have this suspicion of free stuff. Kind of hard for us to accept that there's something free. And grace offends us precisely because it removes any chance whatsoever to earn or deserve it. In fact, it stops becoming grace when you try. We want to be applauded, not rescued. We want to be admired, not forgiven. The cross doesn't give you that shot, doesn't give you a gold star. It instead gives you a new heart. Jesus rewrites your value from what you've done to what Christ has done. It's harder to believe, but honestly, it's far better.

0: KCBI.
1: I'm Doug Hanna. I have a question for you. Have you ever felt like the real Christians that you know, the ones that you're pretty sure are good Christians, that they don't struggle like you do? I'll tell you, if you've ever felt that way, and I think we all have, take some comfort in this. There are no real Christians. I don't mean they don't exist, literally, of course, but I mean we're all sinners saved by grace. There's not some of us who are at a different rank than others of us. It might seem that way, but it's not. We're all real sinners clinging to an even more real Savior.
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1: I'm Doug Hanna. You know the old song, I Have Decided to Follow Jesus, No Turning Back? That's a good song. That's a good message. A better message, though, than you following Jesus is that Jesus follows you into the dark places that you hide, into the regrets that you try to forget, into the self-inflicted wounds that you're still carrying. He's not waiting for you to move closer either. No, he's not polite like that. He already moves in. He's already there, right where you are, with grace in his hands and zero lecture in his voice.
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1: I would just love to take a moment to praise God for my restoration and my marriage with my husband, Sean. He has overcome many addictions. I have overcome a lot of insecurities and stuff. He has just restored our marriage to a whole new level. 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
1: I could be wrong, but I don't think so. The very people that we avoid are so often the ones Jesus would eat with first.

0: KCBI.
1: I'm thankful to be with you today. My name is Doug Hanna. I have found in my hard-lived experience that the biggest miracle is not that God has changed my circumstances. It's that he stays with me when my circumstances don't change. And the same is true for you, of course. You've probably had that happen in your life. It's a kind of faith that is slower and quieter and far more durable than the quick fixes we hope for. God is not the God of instant results, usually. Not saying he can't do it, but usually he works over time. The God of presence in the process. It may not get too many clicks or follows or likes on social media, but it's actually how lives change.

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1: Just so you know, you won't find peace in pretending. I'm Doug Hanna. 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

0: yet we are by nature no better. It is the teaching of Scripture that all of us, Jew or Gentile, of whatever race, are alike by nature sinners in hostile rebellion against God.
1: Welcome to the God-Centered Life with Josh Moody. 2 Chronicles, the 36th chapter in the focus today. We're calling the series The Good, the Bad, and the Ugly. Today, it gets ugly. Josh Moody is senior pastor of College Church located in Wheaton, Illinois. We're glad you're joining us for this study in our brief series on the book of 2 Chronicles. Now, Josh, we've had the good, the bad, and now we're looking at the ugly. Four last kings were, to use your words, royal failures. And then we are told that God is not pleased with us and that there is no remedy. That's a scary phrase right there. Is this Old Testament only, or do we need to listen with active ears?
2: Oh, well, the whole of the Bible is written for us. So no, nothing is only Old Testament. It's the Word of God is all designed, as Jesus said, it all points to Him. And there's no remedy, not, as we thought last time, that it's too late for you if you're listening. But there's no human remedy. And the only possible remedy will come, as we'll see, in the person of Jesus.
1: And I love the fact that we're pulling these hot takes from the book of, wait for it, 2 Chronicles. Mm-hmm. Yes, all of Scripture indeed, as you've just said, Josh. Let's go to work. 36th chapter of 2 Chronicles. It gets ugly. Here's Josh.
0: Pulling yourself up by your own bootstraps is a process much admired, but seldom achieved, I suggest. More often than not, when a person is down and out, as we say, a helping hand is required for restoration. Even when help is solicited and granted, the process of restoration, it seems never possible without some involvement of the will of the person concerned. To stand on your own two feet again, you have to want to stand up and be counted, if not run and win. Our culture is full of people achieving great things, despite the odds being stacked against them. What if, though, the crisis was so severe that there was no possible solution of any kind, either of a self-made determination or of a communal support system? It is just this situation which our passage envisaged. There was, it says in verse 16, no remedy. Now, we're not used to such a scenario. We are trained to think that every difficulty can be surmounted and every mountain climbed, with good reason, for in any normal case, a combination of lateral thinking and win-win teamwork can save the day. Yet this was not your run-of-the-mill difficulty. This was not an intellectual equation to be solved or a business deal to be sealed. This was the wrath of the Lord to be appeased. The wrath of the Lord was aroused against his people, verse 16, and there was no remedy. I mean, where do you run to if God is after you? Now, such a thought is so strange to us today that it appears appalling. If you're not frequently in attendance in Bible-teaching churches like Trinity, you may think that it's common for Christians to preach hellfire sermons today. Well, in fact, contemporary Christians who have been brought up on a diet of, what should we call it, saccharine Christianity, you know, where God light is always nice and the low-carb message may challenge but not convict. Is not God the God of love? And as such, we have forgotten he is the God of justice too. Well, the passage we're looking at this morning goes some way to addressing the balance. The Old Testament people of God colluded in such a long succession of vindictive treatment of God's messengers, a violent abuse of each other, and pluralistic worship of a pantheon of pagan deities that in the end, God's patience simply ran out. There was no remedy, inspired Scripture says, at least from a human point of view. For in a sense, what this story is showing us is no solution. First, though, it was a big mess. This was a nuclear fallout type of mess, apparently beyond all hope of possible cleanup. These four last kings were all royal failures. Jehoahaz lasted 4 months before being dethroned by Egypt, verses 2-3 tell us that. Now, we're not told of his moral failure in this account, but 2 Kings says he did evil in the eyes of the Lord, and Jehoiakim likewise did evil in the eyes of the Lord.

0: and was exiled to Babylon. That's verses 5 to 6. And Jehoiakim did evil in the eyes of the Lord and was exiled to Babylon. Verses 9 to 10. Zedekiah, well, he rebelled against Babylon, which action, 2 Kings again tells us, was also because he did evil in the eyes of the Lord. Hence, because of this, Nebuchadnezzar, king of Babylon, took them all into exile, it tells us in verse 20. The 4 kings all did evil in the eyes of the Lord. This means that they were brazen in their rebellion. It is in the eyes of, as in full view of, or in the sight of. It means that their activities did not go unnoticed if their punishment was delayed. 11 years in the case of Zedekiah and Jehoiakim was it delayed. But no, it is in the eyes of, nonetheless, as God sees. And it means that their behavior was against God's way. It is in the eyes of, as in the opinion of. They knew God's law, his covenant, yet in the eyes of the Lord, they did evil. In fact, we're told the entire people, priests, kings, and general population were unfaithful. As a whole, they did not keep to the covenant relationship with God. Verse 14 tells us that all of them, all the leaders, priests, and people, two-timed God by worshipping other idols in a sort of two-faced, hypocritical kind of way. And then verse 16 tells us that God sent them repeated warnings, but they rejected his messengers and despised his prophets. It was a big mess. Now, we may think, how could God's covenant people, who received the law given through angels, make such a mess of things? Yet, we are, by nature, no better. It is the teaching of Scripture that all of us, Jew or Gentile, of whatever race, are alike by nature sinners in hostile rebellion against God. As it is written, there is no one righteous, not even one. There is no one who understands, no one who seeks God in a real sense. We do not actually need to look very far for evidence in support of this claim. Our world today is a bit of a mess, isn't it? Our natural environment is being raped. There are toxins all around us building up by cause of human greed. We exploit our resources at an unsustainable rate. Our global economy is rapacious. There is wealth for some, but poverty for many. Where even, you know, low-paying jobs in America put us in the top 5% of earned income globally. Global economy is a bit of a mess. Our tribal politics are rabid. I mean, historic rivalries in the Middle East, Asia, the Indian subcontinent, Europe and elsewhere simmer rarely much below sort of the boiling point, of boiling over. Our world today is a big mess. Our country today is, well, a bit of a mess too. The rich prey on the poor. Morality is subservient to selfish opportunity. Now, that's not to say that the world is uniformly bad. Of course not. A beautiful sunset meets beautiful people, meets good deeds on a daily basis. Yet, in the glare of the sun, terrible deeds are done. Beauty is used to manipulate, and even goodness can become a mask for viciousness. We are indeed a big mess. Our world, our country, our church as well in the West is at times a big mess. You know, statistics gathered by Barna and other church trend analysis show high church attendance across the Western church in America. But while there is that high church attendance, but there's very low church faithfulness. It's not enough to hide behind pious labels of biblical or evangelical or orthodox while theft, immorality and vice prevail. The Old Testament people of God had good labels. They were the covenant people of God. Jerusalem was the city of God, and his temple was the throne of God. They had the patriarchs, the law, the line of David himself. Yet the labels did not serve them. The Apostle Paul writes of this mistaken presumption of affiliation to church without faithfulness to Christ by example of these Old Testament believers who went into exile. So he writes, if you are thinking you stand firm, be careful that you don't fall.
1: It's a big mess, all right. What's the solution? Josh is heading there momentarily. But first, a reminder that we here at the God-Centered Life are completely reliant on listeners just like you to keep this ministry going. And so a big thank you to everyone who stepped up and partnered with us as we're working to expand and get the gospel into more homes. You can join them by going to GodCenteredLife.org. Back into our study now. Here's Josh.
0: Second, big God. The size of the mess, massive as it may have been, was as nothing to the size of God. Verse 12 shows us that God predicted the mess. The prophet Jeremiah warned the last kings of Judah and their people. He is known as the weeping prophet for his tear-filled pleading with the people to change their mind and behavior. Jeremiah prophesied faithfully the bad news of the coming exile. He did not say what their itching ears wanted to hear, that they could get away with murder. And through his prophet, Jeremiah, God warned and predicted the mess. He was a big God. He knew what was going on. Verse 16 tells us that God judged the mess. He warned and warned until finally God's wrath arose against Judah and Israel. God predicted the mess. God judged the mess. And God was so big that he redeemed the mess too. Verse 21 tells us that even the 70 years of exile had a redemption message. There was a message behind it. The Sabbath was intended to speak of the rest from our sins that through faith in Jesus we could find. And they had not been keeping the Sabbath for year after year after year. They'd been working their economy like anything. They'd been never resting. And finally they go into exile. And it's a total mess. And God has done it. It is his judgment on his people. But even that has a salvation message. Rest. Sabbath rest. And it tells us that there is a Sabbath rest that still remains for those who put their faith in Christ. God warned, he judged, he redeemed. And this is a pattern of how God deals with us today. Hebrews chapter 12, verses 7 to 11, tell us that God disciplines us for our good. If we are a real Christian, we have put our faith in Jesus, know him personally, and we stray from God into sin of some kind, God disciplines us for our good. It is like a father, we are told, who disciplines his son for his good. In fact, if he did not discipline us, he would not love us. So God uses negative circumstances on occasion, pressure from goads around us to bring us back into line with what he knows is right and what we know is right and true in God's word. There is none so miserable as a Christian living a sinful life. Non-Christians can be happy, if maybe deluded in their life without God, enjoying his benefits but not acknowledging, but a Christian knows better and cannot enjoy the forbidden fruit. And so there is discipline from God for us good. Galatians chapter 6 verse 1 says, "Brothers, if someone is caught in a sin, you who are spiritual should restore him." Know that? Restore him gently. God judges the world in wrath for its rebellion. Wrath is not getting mad as if God woke up one day on the wrong side of the bed and lost his temper. The wrath of God is the just exercise of the sovereign holiness of God. It is a righteous display of God's goodness. Yes. Oh, yes. All this has a message of discipline and judgment and all that. Yes. But redemption too. God in Christ took hell for us that we might have heaven. He himself bore our sins in his body on the tree so that we might die to sins and live for righteousness. By his wounds, you have been healed. For Christ died for sins once for all, the righteous for the unrighteous, to bring you to God. However big the mess, God is bigger. No temptation has seized you except what is common to man. You're thinking to yourself, no one else has gone through this. I'm struggling with my sexuality. No one in the world has gone through this as a Christian. Let me tell you, no temptation has seized you except what is common to man. You're thinking, I can't get by. I can't get a job. No one has gone through this as a Christian. Let me tell you, no temptation has seized you except what is common to man. Other people who are Christians have been through this, and God is faithful. He will not let you be tempted beyond what you can bear, but when you are tempted, he will also provide a way out so that you can stand up under it, as Paul reflects on the lesson of the Old Testament people of God, a big mess, but a bigger God. Third, Big surprise. God saved his people through a surprising person. I've been doing a little bit of research on creative problem solving, thinking about, you know, how God went to solve this problem. I came across one I thought was really pretty amazing. There was a survey done about steps. They found out that people were falling over occasionally. They went up steps and they're thinking, you know, how's this happening? What can we do about it? And so they did an accident survey and it showed that 90% of accidents on staircases involved either the top or the bottom stair. The information was fed back into the computer to work out what to do about this. And the computer's answer? Just remove the top and the bottom stairs. Simple. God saved his people through a surprising person. Look down at the last few verses of this passage we've been looking at. It tells us, you know, verse 22, that Cyrus was God's surprising means of restoring the faithful remnant to the promised land. Cyrus was the king of the empire that was the direct successor to Babylon. He was not a believer. He was the chief of the foreign aggressors. Yet God used Cyrus to allow his people to return to Jerusalem and rebuild the temple. It seems that this turn of events was so surprising to the inspired authors of Scripture that they had to say it twice. And this is where it helps you. You've got a Bible. You know, 2 Chronicles 36 goes on to Ezra, right? Compare, just scan down the first couple of verses of Ezra with the last few verses of 2 Chronicles. Sentence for sentence, they're the same as each other. Almost this was so gobsmacked that, you know, God had to say it twice, you know? It's a funny thing, but in my experience, and God's means of salvation is often rather surprising. His ways, we are told, are not our ways. He chose the youngest of the family to be his anointed King David. He esteems the one who is humble and who trembles at his word. We don't esteem humble people. The disciples of Jesus were simple folk. The Apostle Paul's thorn in the flesh was not removed despite his triple pleas, for he was told, "My grace is sufficient for you, for my power is made perfect in weakness." God's Messiah was a man of sorrows whom we esteem not, a single individual at a particular place and time. The scandal of particularity, as some used to call it, who died on a cross, a scandal itself, foolishness to those who look for wisdom and a stumbling block to those who demand miracles, but to us who are being saved, the power of God. I mean, could you consider that God's means of saving you might be surprising? Could it be not what you had expected? Could it be through a sermon, the message of the cross? God's ways are not our ways. On a Sunday morning? Could it be through a friend who's not intellectual? You're thinking, now I've got these big intellectual problems, God. You're never going to solve them. And then someone comes up to you and just loves you. And your eyes are open. Could it be through a personal tragedy? You're thinking unto yourself, what is God doing in my life through this? It could be through this very personal tragedy that God designs to save you. Could it be through a loving rebuke? You know, you're wrong there. You need to change your mind there. It seems as if God delights to lead us to the place where we have, you know, as it were, our back against the wall. There seems no way out, no solution. As it says, there was no remedy. And then, big mess, yeah, but big God, and then big surprise, no solution, no problem. Isn't this right? I mean, it was not until they had been fishing all night that Jesus turned up and told them to put the net down on the other side, and their catch was so big their nets could not contain all the fish. Well, I don't know about you, when you read that story, I think, well, Jesus, why didn't you do something about it earlier, you know? It was not until they were about to drown that Jesus was finally aroused from his slumber and silenced the storm with a word. Why did he wait till then? It was at just the right time, when we were still powerless, Christ died for the ungodly. Romans chapter 5, verse 6 tells us, the right time. For, it goes on, verse 8, God demonstrates his own love for us in this, while we were still sinners, Christ died for us. The mess was big. God was big. The surprise was big. And therefore, we are released from our bondage and we see God for who he is, the loving Savior. Let me tell you this, there is no problem too big for God. Even atheistic philosophy cannot match the size of our God. As Stephen Hawking, the brilliant Cambridge physicist, once did a series for a TV program called The Big Question. And the big question he faced was what preceded the Big Bang. For me, said Hawking, the most attractive idea is that the universe was spontaneously created out of absolutely nothing. Well, there are many complex academic debates connected with that apparently strange statement of scientific faith. But whatever our picture of the universe, at some point we get back to nothing. And at that moment we must postulate something or be left with a problem with no solution. Woody Allen once said, I don't see nature that way, meaning a beautiful representation of the majesty of the Creator. As Christians often say, they look at the sunset and say, wow, how can you not believe in God? And Woody Allen said, well, I don't see nature that way. All I see is one thing eating another. For me, nature is one big restaurant. Well, okay, Woody Allen, you know, perhaps it is a dog-eat-dog world, right? But Jesus... Well, Jesus shows a different path. The high road to the cross, where we are saved, where we love our enemies and pray for those who persecute us. I mean, how many problems in the world today will be solved by the simple proclamation and the reception of the message of the cross? Isn't that the solution to the Middle East problems, really? There's no problem too big for God. We may have an addiction. You know, I don't know, to retail therapy, perhaps, or something more pernicious. We may have a bondage to obsessive disorders or something more benign. We may face a situation where there is apparently no solution, no remedy, as it puts it here. But through faith in Christ, no solution is no problem. Yeah, some of it is just the way you look at things, I suppose. If you look at it, God is active right now. He's doing right now. He's here right now. Now, from all human perspective, God's Old Testament people have been defeated. They had left the promised land. From God's view, it was a necessary stage in refining his people to be ready for his big surprise. And you heard? Jesus is here. And there's nothing he can't do, and there's no one he can't save. Perhaps it could be you.
1: That's Josh Moody, and this is The God-Centered Life. Through faith in Christ, no solution is no problem. That's quoting you there. Now, your third point, big surprise, presents Christ as God's solution. Your points were big mess, big God, and big surprise, which was Christ. But I want to be clear on this. The solution Christ offers may not always be the solution we hope for, wish for, pray for.
2: Yeah, I suppose within Christian countries, within Christian culture, it's easy to think of Jesus in a sort of Jesus junk kind of way, you know, going to a trivial gas station and there's like a little bumper sticker, Jesus saves, you know, from what? And what we're talking about, of course, is something real and biblical and salvation from sin, for eternal life and relationship with him. Not necessarily he's going to give you, you know, the whatever it is that you want material. Not that necessarily he won't either. And so it's about something more important than merely the trivial, I guess, and more than merely the material.
1: Excellent. Good. Thank you for that, Josh. There are just a few days left for you to pick up a copy of Matt Carvel's book called Next, Living for Jesus in the Real World. 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Next time we get together, we're talking about real freedom.
0: Paul is not saying that the law does not need to be kept. In fact, he spent two chapters denying it. No, he is saying we cannot keep it in our natural souls. And so the gospel is about freedom. When we really get Jesus, we get free.
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0: And there's a warning here that is very important for us today. And that is, Jesus is warning us about the danger of an empty profession. In other words, saying yes to God is of no value if you do not do what he says.
1: Welcome to Open the Bible with Pastor Colin Smith. And Colin, unfortunately, I think we might be talking about a lot of people here who have made some sort of profession of faith. They say, yeah, I believe in Jesus, but their walk does not match their talk.
2: Yeah, and Jesus told a story specifically about this, a man who has two sons. This isn't the prodigal son. Everyone knows that story. This is a different story. Jesus says a man has two sons. One says, I'll work in your field, and then he doesn't do it. The other says, I won't work in your field, and then he does do it. And Jesus says, well, now which one did the will of the Father?
3: Yeah.
2: Well, he's drawing attention to the fact it's one thing to talk. It's another thing to actually walk the walk and do the work and to follow the commands of Christ.
1: You know, as someone continues to listen to this message today, they may recognize a little bit of that in themselves. And for the person who says, okay, that is me. I've made the profession, but my walk does not match my talk. Then what?
2: That's where the call to repentance comes in. And this whole series that we're airing on the program just now is about repentance, which is the hidden path to a transformed life. And at its heart, repentance is about turning from all that we know that is wrong and offering all that we can of ourselves to all that we know of Christ. And that's an ongoing process in the Christian life. And simply to talk and not to be pursuing that path is what the Bible would call hypocrisy. That's not where anyone wants to be. You do not want to stand before God and to know that you have been a hypocrite. So if you are in the place of professing faith but not following hard after Jesus Christ, then today God calls you to repent. He invites you to follow him in a new way, and by the power of the Holy Spirit, he makes that possible. So, Steve, we're talking about the very heart of the gospel here, and it's of huge importance.
1: Well, we're going to continue to look at that in the book of Matthew, chapter 21, as we begin the message, Finding the Hidden Path to a Transformed Life.
0: We're going to look today at the teaching of Jesus about repentance, learning not only what it is, but also how you can pursue it. And I hope that this series, perhaps above everything else, has been helpful in enabling us to see that repentance is something positive that we would desire and even that we would pursue. It is the hidden path to a transformed life. It is a very wonderful thing. It is indeed one of the blessings that is promised by the gospel. Indeed, Peter the Apostle speaks in the book of Acts about repentance as a gift, something to be celebrated. Acts chapter 5 and verse 31, he says, Jesus is exalted that he might give repentance to Israel. It's a wonderful thing. And in Acts and chapter 11 and verse 18, where Peter reports what happened in the house of Cornelius, those who heard it responded with great joy, and they said, well, God has granted repentance even to the Gentiles. So repentance is always something positive in the New Testament. It is therefore something to be desired, something to be sought, and something to be pursued. The hidden path to a transformed life that is found in Jesus Christ. Now, I think this is very important because many of us instinctively think of repentance in purely negative terms, like driving school, you know? You get a ticket for speeding, and then you go to driving school as a kind of penance. You sit there for 4 hours thinking that you can hardly afford this time and how humiliating it all is. And driving school is something that you would desperately want to avoid. Nobody in their right mind actually wants to go. But it is something you have to do as a kind of discipline if you have broken the law and you've been caught, and it's intended to kind of sober you up by focusing you on the fact you really have done wrong, and by taking it in with some degree of inconvenience and embarrassment, hopefully you're going to improve and learn your lesson and not do the same thing again. I well remember Memorial Day a couple of years ago, beautiful day, blistering hot, and our family enjoyed a delightful time together, except for our younger son, David, who said that he needed to earn some money and so went to work landscaping on this blistering hot day for someone who had hired him. He was off early in the morning, didn't come back until 7 in the evening, and I could tell as he walked in that all was not well. "How was your day?" I said. "Not good." "I got a ticket on the way home." He had worked all day and earned $100 and got fined $110 driving back home. And he said, "And now, Dad, I've got to do a half day at driving school and that'll cost me another half day of work." He was really miserable. By the way, if you're wondering how I know so much about driving school, it is because I too have been there. And it really is miserable. You're with a group of people, none of whom want to be there, all kind of shuffling into the room, trying not to be noticed, and I was certainly in that mode. And halfway through the morning, when we got to the coffee break, sure enough it happened. A lady came straight across the room right to me. "You're Pastor Colin, aren't you? I didn't expect to see you here." Driving school is penance. It is a miserable business. It is a way of making sure that you know that you have done wrong, and the sheer misery of it hopefully will restrain you from driving too fast in the future. Now, repentance obviously is something entirely different, right? If it is something positive and to be pursued, if it is something over which there is joy in heaven and therefore there must be joy for you, it obviously is something completely different. And if you've got these two things confused, you'll never understand the meaning of repentance in the Bible. We've been learning that it's a wonderful thing. In J.I. Packer's words, it is turning from as much as you know of your sin to give as much as you know of yourself to as much as you know of your God. It is a lifelong process of change from the inside out, by which you are moved from one degree of glory to another, increasingly conformed to the likeness of Christ. That is why there is joy in it for heaven, and therefore there is joy in it for you. So I hope that we're beginning to frame a whole different view of repentance, a gift to be desired, and a path to be pursued. Now, today we're going to look at the teaching of Jesus together with regards to this great subject. Our Lord, as you know, taught many things in parables, stories that gave shafts of light for those who had eyes to see. And one of the parables of Jesus was given very specifically to teach us about this business of repentance. And you find it in Matthew chapter 21 and beginning at verse 28. Notice that in the NIV, it is called the parable of the two sons. Now, Jesus, of course, told two different stories about two sons. And the better known story is the parable of the prodigal son, which was read for us from Luke chapter 15. And we will touch on that a little later this morning. But we start with this story in Matthew and chapter 21, where Jesus speaks specifically about repentance. Hope you have it open in front of you. "What do you think?" Jesus says. "There was a man who had two sons. He went to the first and said, 'Son, go and work today in the vineyard.' 'I will not,' he answered. But later he changed his mind." Now, literally the word there is repented. Later he repented. He changed his mind and went. "Then the father went to the other son and said the same thing. And he answered, 'I will, sir.' But he did not go." Now Jesus asks, verse 31, "Which of the two did what his father wanted?" "The first," they answered. And Jesus said to them, "I tell you the truth, the tax collectors and the prostitutes," that is, people who would be perceived to be miles away from God and the things of God, "these people are entering the kingdom of God ahead of you," Jesus says. "For John came to you to show you the way of righteousness, and you did not believe him, but the tax collectors and the prostitutes did. And even after you saw this, you did not repent and believe him." So this is clearly a story, a parable of Jesus dedicated to explaining the subject of repentance. He's telling us what it is, and he is telling us how it happens. Now let's begin with the second son, verse 30. The father says to him, "Go and work in my vineyard." And the second son says, "I will, sir." Now, this is impressive. The boy's response is immediate and positive. "I will." And notice how polite he is. He even calls his father, sir. "Yes, sir, I will go and work in your vineyard." Now, I think anyone who saw this clean-cut lad would have been very impressed with him. He's the sort of boy about whom old ladies would say, "Oh, he's such a nice lad. Such a good boy. He respects his father. He's always willing to help and to work. Any father would be proud to have a son like that." "Go work in my vineyard." "I will, sir." But now Jesus punctures the balloon in five simple words. "But he did not go." He didn't go. The second son said he would go. He intended to go, but he did not go.
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0: The second son said he would go. He intended to go, but he did not go. And there's a warning here that is very important for us today. And that is, Jesus is warning us about the danger of an empty profession. In other words, saying yes to God is of no value if you do not do what he says. That's the point that Jesus is making in this parable. What this lad said was great, it was very impressive, but what he did not match the profession that he made. And Jesus' question is quite devastating here. Which son did what the father wanted? And obviously, it was not the second son. Jesus is making the point that what matters is not so much what you say, but what matters is what you do. Now, this is a consistent theme in the teaching of the Lord Jesus in the Gospels. Matthew chapter 7 and verse 21, it's at its clearest. Jesus said, "Not everyone who says to me, 'Lord, Lord.'" You know, the interesting thing is that word, "Lord, Lord," it's "sir, sir." It's the same word as is used in the parable here, kurie. Not everyone who says to me, "Sir, sir," will enter the kingdom of heaven, but only he who does the will of my Father who is in heaven. So entrance into heaven isn't a matter of simply saying that you're going to follow the Lord's way. It is a matter of actually following the Lord's way. That is what Jesus is saying in Matthew chapter 7 and verse 21. In other words, the Bible gives no assurance whatsoever for a person who professes faith but does not follow the will of the Father. The Bible gives no assurance to the second son who says, "I will, sir," to God, but does not follow through on what he has said. In other words, you cannot be saved by empty words or by good intentions. The second son said he would go. No doubt he intended to go, but he did not go. He did not do what the father wanted. Now, what we're learning here is very important, and it's especially important in evangelicalism today. If you profess faith, but knowingly continue in sin, you have no reason to believe that you are a true Christian. You are in the same position as the second son, who said, "I will, sir," but did not do what his father wanted. And the teaching of Jesus is very clear here and throughout the Gospels, Matthew chapter 7, verse 21 particularly, saying yes to God is of no value if it does not lead you to do what he commands. Not everyone who says to me, "Sir, sir, I will, sir," will enter the kingdom of heaven, but only he who does the will of my Father who is in heaven. Now, the Bible speaks very clearly by way of warning to the person, usually the religious person who professes faith, you know, who made a decision, who went forward at a meeting, who was part of a youth group, who reckons him or herself to be a Christian, but really continues in sin. And what the Bible says to such a person is simply this: if you live according to the sinful nature, you will die. Romans chapter 8 and verse 13. Where did we get the idea that if you say yes to Jesus, you are eternally secure, even though you show no evidence of pursuing a life that is pleasing to God? You certainly do not find that anywhere in the Bible. The mark of a true Christian in the Scripture is that he or she walks in repentance and in faith. That's a growing thing. It's never perfectly nor completely done. By the very nature of the fact that it's progressive, it's never complete. It's not that we see everything, but that we're on the path of turning from as much as we know of sin, to give as much as we know of self, to as much as we know of God. Now, that's authentic Christianity. And it's been cheapened in our time, to the point where many people think that if you put up your hand and have said a prayer, if you say, "I will, sir," that that's all that it is. Which is patently unbiblical, and clearly so in the teaching of Jesus himself. So there is a warning here that we need to hear, lest there be church folks who complacently assume that all is well, when in fact there is no evidence for thinking that all is well. I was 17 years old when I sat in a convention in England listening to Dr. Alan Redpath, preached powerfully. Now, I still remember the impact of what he said. If you have an unchanged life, you have an unsaved soul. Period. And I remember thinking as a 17-year-old, so this is not just words. It's serious. It really is about doing the will of the Father. Where in the Bible do we find the idea that a man can be saved without it making any difference to his life? It is not there. It's not the gospel. Gospel's well expressed right throughout the whole scripture. Let me give it to you from Isaiah the prophet, chapter 55 and verses 6 and 7. Seek the Lord while he may be found. Call upon him while he is near. Let the wicked forsake his way and the evil man his thoughts. Let him turn to the Lord and he will have mercy on him. You see that? Let the wicked forsake his way and the evil man his thoughts. There's a forsaking, a leaving, a decisive turning. And in this way, we turn to the Lord who will have mercy upon us. In other words, Isaiah is saying, the whole gospel is saying, that if we are going to turn to the Lord, what that means is that we have to forsake wickedness. If we are going to receive mercy, then we have to turn from evil thoughts. You cannot pursue evil thoughts and turn to the Lord at the same time. You cannot hold what God calls wicked and receive mercy at the same time. God has never promised to forgive one sin that you are not willing to forsake. You say, well, I can think of some sins I've fallen into many times. Yeah, well, are you willing to forsake it now? Are you in the spirit that says, Lord, have mercy upon me and create in me a clean heart? Or are you one who comes and says, forgive me, and I have every intention of doing it again? Let the wicked forsake his way. You feel the power of that word, forsake. And the evil man his thoughts. Let him turn to the Lord and have mercy upon him. I've got to forsake this unbelieving. And turn to the Lord and he will have mercy upon him. Now, there's a warning here, isn't there? There's a warning that comes from the second son. A warning about the central importance of repentance in the Christian life. A warning that what Jesus is about is not the business of words only, but of changing our lives. That's what the gospel is.
1: 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It's not what you say that really matters, but what you do. Just a great look at that second son. 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I know that some of us may feel like we want to change, but we struggle with the same sins over and over and over again. You don't know how to change. 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
2: Well, the Bible speaks to us repeatedly about the central importance of faith and of hope and of love. 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So they're of central importance. And of course, they speak to the needs of our world today. I mean, we're living in days where so many people experience fear and a sense of gloom, and where there's so much conflict. We need faith, hope, and love. And so Grow in Faith is actually the first of a series of three books that are coming out beginning this month and then in the 2 months that follow. Really excited and grateful for the opportunity to do this. 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And so I hope that these books are going to be a means of God's blessing and encouragement to many. 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

0: Imagine assembling a complicated piece of furniture without the instructions. You wind up with extra screws, a wobbly chair, and maybe a bruised ego. Well, that's a good picture of life without the Bible. God's Word is our instruction manual, keeping us from poor decisions and the devil's smooth sales pitches. Well, today on A New Beginning, Pastor Greg Laurie shows us how to build a life where the pieces fit together, because they all came straight from the manufacturer.
1: We're in Nehemiah, which is a story of the children of Israel returning to Jerusalem to rebuild the walls of Jerusalem. So now the walls of Jerusalem are completed. They've rebuilt the walls of Jerusalem in a record 52 days. Amazing. Now look at what happens. Go over to Nehemiah 8, verse 1. The people assembled with a unified purpose at the square inside the water gate. They asked Ezra the scribe to bring out the book of the law of Moses, which the Lord had given for Israel to obey. And on October 8th, Ezra the priest brought the book of the law before the assembly, which included the men and the women and the children old enough to understand. He faced the square inside the water gate from early morning to noon and read aloud to everyone who could understand. All the people listened closely to the book of the law. And when they saw him open the book, they rose to their feet. I love this. So now they're having a Bible study. And a revival breaks out. And these are some signs of revival. When I say revival, I mean these are signs that you're spiritually alive. Signs that you're flourishing spiritually. Signs that you are the kind of Christian you ought to be. Number one, you're having revival when you're hungry for God's word. Look at verse 1. They asked Ezra, the priest, to bring out the book of the law of Moses. They asked, hey man, would you give us a Bible study? So Ezra enters the story again. Now Ezra was a part of the beginning of the story of the rebuilding of Jerusalem. He led the first wave of the Jews back where they rebuilt the temple, but his task had been completed. God raised up Nehemiah to come back and rebuild the walls. And so Ezra had been, I don't want to sound the back burner, but he hadn't been in the narrative at this point. And God brings him back again. They say, we want to see Ezra again. He's the one we need now. Reminding us that we all have a part to play in the work of God. And Ezra's an older guy now. He might have thought, well, no one wants to hear from me anymore, you know. They're saying, Ezra, bring back Ezra. So he's back here now bringing the word of God to them. You may feel like your best days are behind you. Hey, Moses didn't even get started until he was 80 years old. Who knows what God could do? You know, as people get older, you know, they start thinking about retirement. I was just talking to someone here, and he says, the word retirement is not in my vocabulary. Why would I retire? I love to. He's actually a foreman. He has a construction company. And he says, I love to get out there and talk to these people about Jesus Christ. And I have ministry opportunities every day. And I love that. As you get older, you may have new opportunities. Hopefully, you've acquired some wisdom with the passing of the years that you can pass on to others. Ezra, God still wants to use Ezra. So now he's the one bringing the message to the people, and they listen closely to what he was saying. You know, a preacher can tell when you're paying attention. I don't know if you know this, but I can see you. And there's telltale signs, maybe what I'm saying is not connecting. When you yawn, yeah, that's a big one. Even when you do the cover up the yawn, I know those too. You know, or you stretch your arms up, or you look at your watch, or you start hitting your watch. These are not good signs. Or I like the one where you act like you're praying when you're sleeping. I know you're not praying. You can fold your hands. And look, there's no excuse for boring preaching, but there's also a place for listening well, for giving your attention with intention. The story is told of President Calvin Coolidge, who attended church one Sunday. He came home after and his wife said, well, Cal, what did the preacher have to say? President Coolidge said, well, he preached on sin. She said, well, what did he have to say about it? He says, I think he was against it. He wasn't paying attention. So we need to listen carefully. Number two, you're having revival when people spontaneously and passionately worship God. Look at verse 6. Ezra praised the Lord, the great God, and all the people said, amen, amen. And they lifted their hands and they bowed down and worshiped with their faces to the ground. I like that. Amen. It's a good thing to say amen. Say amen right now. Go.
2: Amen.
1: There you go. Amen just means so be it. I agree. It's an affirmation that people are saying, amen. This is a beautiful scene. These people just can't get enough of God's word. Look at verse 3. He faced a square inside the water gate from early morning to noon and read aloud to everyone. And the people were standing. That means they stood for 6 hours listening to the message. So don't complain if I go 5 minutes over sometime. He's going long today, don't you think? Think how long he went, but the people loved it and they wanted to hear what it had to say. 6 times in this chapter, the word understanding is used. Verse 3, he read aloud to everyone who could understand, and all the people listened closely. They understood, they listened, they paid attention. Here's another point. You know you're being revived when you obey the word of God. It's not enough to just be a hearer of the word. You need to be a doer of the word. Jesus said at the conclusion of the Sermon on the Mount, whoever hears these sayings of mine and does them is like a wise man who built his house on a rock. And the storms came and the floods came and beat upon that house and it stood strong. Whoever hears these sayings of mine and does not do them is like a foolish man who built his house upon the sand. And the storms came and the floods came and beat on that house and it fell. See, it's all about listening, but it's also about doing, applying it, obeying. And this is what we see the people are doing. They're applying what they're hearing. They obey the word of God. Nehemiah 8:8, they read from the book of the law, and he explained that the people understood it. Then Nehemiah and Ezra, the high priest and scribe and the Levites over there said, this is a sacred day before the Lord, and the people began weeping. You know, sometimes we need to weep over our sin. People will say, oh, I go to church to be lifted up, not to be beaten down. Really? I go to church to hear truth. And sometimes I need to be told the truth and it isn't so comfortable. See, my job as a pastor is to comfort the afflicted, but it's also to afflict the comfortable. It's like going to a doctor. It'd be like saying, I want a doctor that will only give me good news. He'll never tell me anything negative. Well, if that doctor won't tell you the truth, he's not following his Hippocratic oath, which is to do no harm. He has to tell you. And it's hard because I have friends who are doctors and I've talked with them about how difficult it must be to give someone bad news. To say, I'm sorry to tell you have cancer, or I'm sorry to tell you have this condition, but how wonderful it must be to come with good news, but there's this treatment, or this is the thing you need to do next. And this is what a doctor has to do. They're there to help you be restored to health. And the same is true of a preacher, but really the same is true of a Christian. We want to help people hear the truth, and some people need to be sad before they can be happy. And by sad, I mean they need to see their sinful condition, be sorry for it, and mourn over it or cry over it. Jesus said, blessed are they that mourn, for they shall be comforted. Or another way you could translate it is, blessed are the sad, for they will be happy. So sometimes you have to be sad before you can be happy and hear the truth and deal with the problem and then ask God to forgive you of your sin. So they are crying over their sin. But after they cry over their sin, then they begin to rejoice because God has forgiven them. And that's a great thing that comes. Verse 9, he says, don't weep on a day like this. It's a sacred day before the Lord. And they went away to eat and drink, and they were going to have a festive meal and share gifts of food and celebrate with great joy. So now the prophet says, okay, enough crying. You've cried already. God forgave you. Stop. Now let's rejoice. Let's have a meal together. And it's funny because over in Nehemiah 8:10, it says, go celebrate with festive, rich foods and sweet drinks. Maybe the modern equivalent would be no tofu, nothing healthy. Let's eat pizza and hamburgers and enchiladas, and let's drink original Coke. No diet Coke. I don't even really like Coke personally, but I'm just pointing out, let's celebrate, let's have a good time. The result of having your sin forgiven is joy. The Bible says, blessed or happy is the man whose sin is forgiven.
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1: 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And I've been to Israel many times, and I've led a lot of tours, and I have to say that's absolutely true. 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It's not just a travel experience. 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
2: 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Well, we're in Nehemiah chapter 8 today, as Pastor Greg presents his message called Never Give Up.
1: So the people now are rejoicing over the fact that God has forgiven them of their sin. See, doing what God wants you to do is the way to be happy. I think sometimes we think, oh man, doing the sinful things, that's where the happiness is. Now let me say something that might surprise you. It can be fun to sin, but it's very short-lived. And then the repercussions come. And then the consequences come. Sometimes consequences that can last for a lifetime because of your so-called fun. So we think, oh no, the fun and the happiness in life is in sin, when in reality, it's the opposite. The fun, if you will, the happiness in life is in obedience to God. That's what the Bible is telling us. You can have a happy life without sin, without sex outside of marriage, without drugs or alcohol, without selfishness. This is what God wants. Now, this was a great work of God, and they had a revival. Did it last? Yes, for a time. Did it last forever? No, no revival does. Billy Sunday, the great preacher, was once asked if he thought revivals lasted. His response was, no, neither does a bath, but it's good to have one occasionally. See, we need to be revived again and again. We need to be refreshed again and again. We need to recommit our life to Christ again and again. The Bible says, be filled with the Holy Spirit, speaking to yourself in psalms and hymns and spiritual songs, singing and making melody in your hearts to the Lord, in Ephesians 5. And that word be filled is a command. So God says, I command you to be filled with the Holy Spirit. And also in the Greek, it speaks of something that's continuous. So the Lord is saying, I command you each and every day to be filled with the Holy Spirit again and again and again, being filled and refilled. Can you imagine buying a car, driving it for maybe a week and a half, then stops running? Take it back to the dealership. What's wrong with this car? It stopped running. Have you recharged it? No. Did you put gas in it? No. You see, you've got to recharge your electric car. You've got to gas up your car. And in the same way, I need to be recharged. I need to be refilled. And I need to do it again and again and again. That's how you live in a continuous state of revival in relationship with God. That's what the early church did. Acts 2:46 says they worshiped together in the temple each day. They met in homes and met for the Lord's Supper and shared their meals with great joy and generosity. And they were praising God and enjoying the goodwill of all of the people. And the Lord added to the church daily those that were being saved. One thing that's mentioned there is the Lord's Supper. We also call this communion. This is where we take the bread and the cup, which are reminders of the death of Jesus Christ. Why should we receive communion? Number one, in remembrance. Jesus said, do this in remembrance of me. It's a reminder. I have a wedding ring that I've been wearing for over 50 years. It reminds me that I'm married. I also have a woman living in my home that reminds me as well. I don't take this ring off. I don't know if I could take it off because I've gained weight since I got married. I would need the jaws of life at the fire department to probably get it off, but I don't want to take it off and I don't need to, but it's a little reminder. And so communion's a reminder of what Jesus did for you. He laid his life down for you. He sacrificed himself on the cross for you so you could be forgiven of your sin. But then number two, communion is a time of examination. It says in 1 Corinthians 11:28, when we receive the elements of communion, let a person examine themselves. So it's a moment where I say, is my life right with God? Am I walking with the Lord as I should? Have I been spending too much time down in the plane of, oh no? Have I been making compromises? Have I been doing or saying things I should not be doing? Is there an unconfessed sin in my life? This is the time to deal with that. So examination. Let a man examine himself. But it's also a time of anticipation because we're told we should receive the elements of communion until he comes. So when Christ comes, we won't have communion after that, but until that day, we do it in anticipation of his return. But let me say one final thing about communion, and that is this is for Christians only. You might say, well, I think, you know, a little ritual will do me some good. Not this ritual, because the Bible says if you receive these elements in an unworthy manner, you eat and drink judgment to yourself. What does that mean? It means that I'm taking something that represents the sacred and I'm almost mocking it by not believing in what it represents or specifically who it represents. So when I receive communion, I want to believe in the one that it represents. I want to have a relationship with him. And so if you've never asked Jesus Christ to come into your life, this is the time to do it. Say, Lord, I know I'm a sinner and I believe Jesus died for my sin and I want this happiness and purpose in life I've been hearing about and I want to know that I'll go to heaven when I die. Jesus, come into my life and forgive me. And then you'll have that joy and that happiness the Bible promises. Jesus says, behold, I stand at the door and I knock, and if you'll hear my voice and open the door, I will come in. If you would like Christ to come into your life and forgive you of your sin, just pray this prayer after me, right where you are. Just pray, Lord Jesus, I know I'm a sinner, but I know you are the Savior of the world who died on the cross for my sin. I'm sorry for my sin. I turn from it. I repent of it. And I ask you to come into my life and forgive me of all of my sin. I choose to follow you from this moment forward. In Jesus' name I pray, amen.

0: 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Well, Pastor Greg, we're making available your new book called Am I Doing This Right? About relationships. And I was thinking about a movie I saw a long time ago, a famous line in the movie where the lady says, I love him. I love him for the man he wants to be. And I love him for the man he almost is. And I'm thinking the next line might have been, and I know I can fix him.
1: Oh, boy.
0: What do you say to the person who thinks that they can fix the person they're about to marry?
1: I don't think you should go into a marriage thinking you can fix a person. Newsflash, that guy you're going to fix, that girl you're going to repair, they may not get better. Mm. They may get worse. So, you know, you need to go into a marriage loving that person as they are. Yeah, maybe you'll help them improve a little bit here and there, and maybe they'll help you improve as well. But if you think you're going to turn them into a different person, you might be in for a big shock. And so, you know, I think that there needs to be that acceptance and that love and that give and take that goes into a strong and lasting marriage relationship. So don't marry a person as a project because you think you can fix them. Because it will not go well, very likely.
0: Mm. And you discuss that in your new book called Am I Doing This Right?
1: I do. Yes, it's a brand new book that's just come out. It's about relationships. It's about marriage. It's about family. It's even about singleness. And so it's a book for pretty much anyone out there that wants to have stronger relationships, but especially marriage in particular. And you know, it's built on biblical principles. If you listen to our program, A New Beginning, you know that everything is built on a text. I always start with a text. Here's what the Bible says. Here's the authoritative source. Now, how does this apply? Because I find that most people just want to know how to make these biblical principles work in day-to-day living. The great British preacher C.H. Spurgeon said, the sermon begins where the application begins. So I think people are just wanting to know how to make it work. And so this is a very practical book. It's kind of a fun book. There's some funny stories from our life. There's some hard times that we've gone through as well. We're just showing how God has been with us through our marriage, through thick and thin, through all the challenges and all the opportunities, and how you can build your marriage on a strong foundation and have a marriage that stands the test of time. Not where you're just enduring, but where you're actually flourishing. And so you're not trying to live a fairy tale marriage and they lived happily ever after, but rather discover biblically how you can live happily even after.
0: All right. 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
1: Y'all have prayed with me, stood by me. I listened to your music. Oddly enough, when I was praying yesterday, God brought to my mind, I held unforgiveness towards a couple of people. And through your word, your studies, your music, I finally came to that realization. I had to let these people go.

0: KCBI, good morning. We're Karen and Jeremy, your married morning team, and Jeremy has your morning motivator.
1: You may not know a lot about electricity other than it charges your phone or it makes the lights come on, but there's a concept in electricity that says electricity travels the path of least resistance. It doesn't like to be challenged, in other words, and when it encounters obstacles, it tries to find another easier way if it can. But as I was reading my Bible, I realized that isn't how faith works. Sure, I'd like to dodge the obstacles, but faith is strengthened and perfected by resistance. I'm not to avoid it, but to count it all joy, because it's producing in me something better. James 1:2 says, "Consider it pure joy whenever you face trials of many kinds, because you know that the testing of your faith produces perseverance. And let perseverance finish its work, so that you may be mature and complete, not lacking anything."
2: And now, your Pathway Minute with Dr. Robert Jeffress.
3: You know, I was talking to my friend Mike Huckabee not long ago, and we were talking about the church he attends. And I asked him what he did in his church. 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When I asked him what he did, he said, "Oh, I drive the golf cart around the parking lot of the church to pick up senior adults who need help making it to the main building." I thought, isn't that interesting? 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

0: Welcome in. If we haven't met you yet, we're Karen and Jeremy, a married couple just sharing life with you on the daily. And every once in a while, we'll tell you about our cats, too, just for fun.
1: This is not about the cats, though. I want to know, do you think this is weird? When you make your lunch today, you might make a turkey sandwich and have a couple sides with it. Say some chips, potato salad. That's what I had over the weekend. And Jeremy thought that was extremely weird.
0: Mm-hmm.
1: And I couldn't figure out why.
0: Well, I guess when I think about sides, you had potatoes.
1: Yes.
0: In the potato salad.
1: Yes.
0: But then you had potato chips. It'd be like having a baked potato and mashed potatoes on the same plate to me. That was the same type of thing.
1: Two totally different things here. I mean, I get what you're saying about the baked potato and mashed potatoes. I would never do that. Mm-hmm. However, once you have a potato chip, it is, in my mind, it's no longer really a potato. It's something completely new and different.
0: I mean, I do realize people put chips on a plate and then put all the sides on a plate.
1: Sure,
0: and sometimes potato salad makes its way on there. But I don't know if anybody's really thought about what they're doing in that moment, how they're doubling up on the potatoes.
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1: Sometimes the best encouragement is just to know that God's got you and you're not in this alone. And that's why we're so glad to know that you're here. We're Karen and Jeremy. Good morning.

0: Imagine.
1: Hope you're having a good day. 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
2: It's getting to be bug season. Mm-hmm. And if you work in an office building or live in an apartment, it's not uncommon that they'll spray and try to do bug control. And as the bugs try to get away for it, they actually come out into the open.
1: Right.
2: Every building has office critters, or mm-hmm. you might call them cockroaches, that tend to come out when the building sprays for bugs, do their annual pest control.
1: Uh-huh.
2: We had that today.
1: It's the first time I've ever seen one.
2: Thankfully. I went over to try and step on it. But they're fast. So I tried to step on him, and he ran to the right, and I tried to step on him with my right foot, and then he ran to the left, and so I start trying. I mean, y'all, I was jumping up and down trying to kill this, and he kept running around and figure eighting me. I had no idea I could river dance.
1: That's exactly what it looked like.
2: But apparently I could.

0: 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We're Karen and Jeremy, your married morning team on KCBI.
1: When you scroll through social media, it's really hard not to come across a post where spouses are telling of their 10th anniversary together or I love my wife. I always think those are really sweet, but I've also kind of felt bad when I see those because that's not something that Jeremy and I do a lot.
0: Mm-mm. I call them SDAs. They're like PDAs, public display of affection. Uh-huh. I call them social displays of affection. We don't really do that.
1: Well, I was kind of feeling bad, like, is something wrong with us? But then I saw a post from a woman named Christina, and she was talking about how she and her husband are the same way. They don't do this. And she was kind of wondering the same thing. Is something wrong? Do we not care about each other as much? And she said, but the truth is, I was looking in the wrong place for reassurance. She said, when it comes to my husband, he doesn't show that he loves me on a screen, but he does show me in the small everyday moments that no one else sees. He doesn't tell the world he loves me. He tells me.
2: I love that I can find truth.
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0: We're Karen and Jeremy, your married morning team.
1: Have you ever felt like your animals are training you? Our cat, Dutch, he will headbutt you as a sign that, right,
0: yes,
1: that
0: he loves you.
1: Yes. The other day, though, he kept coming up to me and headbutting me. After 3, 4, 5 times, I thought, okay, this is getting a little excessive. What is the deal here? And I realized that it was bedtime. I have, on a couple of occasions, given him a little pinch of turkey. And so I think once I did that, he wrote that into his ownership contract.
0: Yes.
1: That I get bedtime turkey. Where's my bedtime turkey? You know, I can only imagine the dialogue that was going on in his head. Hey, this is the headbutt of bedtime turkey. Where's the bedtime turkey? And I'm thinking he's just telling me he loves me over and over again.
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1: We're Karen and Jeremy. There is nothing better than a Monday that is actually a Tuesday. Welcome back from what was hopefully a 3-day weekend.

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1: As your kids get older, they get to stages where they start adulting, which is kind of fun to see as a parent. Our son Tyler is 22 and he has autism and he is working at a grocery store. And ever since he started working there, he's really gotten into finding out what the sales are at his grocery store. Because we talked to him about saving money and, you know, looking for the best price. And he is taking that very seriously. The other day, he went out to the mailbox and he came in and he said, I don't know if you heard him, Jeremy, but he said, Karen, the grocery ads are here.
0: No, I didn't hear him say that.
1: He wanted me to look at the ads with him and find out where some of the best deals were. The only thing is we're trying to work with him on is that when he does find a good price, you know, sometimes it'll tell you limit two or limit five. And he thinks, well, that's how many I have to get.
0: Yeah, it's like the speed limit. If it's 75, I have to be going 75.

0: Thankful you're here, KCBI.
1: If you have a question about a thing, you look for an expert, somebody who knows all the answers. Well, James 1:5 says there's no better expert than God. And if you need wisdom, you can ask and he's going to give it to you.

0: KCBI, we're your married morning team, Karen and Jeremy.
1: If you've ever dreamed of being proposed to, you know, you have an idea of your mind of how it's going to go and you want everything to go perfectly. That doesn't always happen. Jeremy knows this. Mm-hmm. When he proposed to me, he had plans to do it in this garden of this museum that I loved, and it was pouring down rain.
0: Yep.
1: So he proposed to me in my apartment instead, which still I thought was perfect. Well, Brayden had an idea of how he was going to propose to his girlfriend, Destiny, and he was taking her to a park. Thankfully, it was a beautiful day. They're walking down this path. There comes a clearing. All her friends and family are there, and she's like, what is going on? And then Brayden drops to one knee and opens the ring box and says, Destiny, will you marry me?
0: He didn't say, will you be my Destiny?
1: He should have. That would have been so perfect. Well, she did say yes, but then Brayden jumps up, runs past her to a bush, and gets sick.
0: Oh.
1: He was so nervous, but I thought it was really sweet because Destiny instantly ran over and she put her hand on his back and is like, are you okay? Are you okay? And he then explained to her.
0: That's a green flag.
1: Yes. You know what? That's a great way to start. In the vows, you say, not a great way
0: to start. Good test, guys.
1: It is kind of a good test. You know, the vows say in sickness and in health.
2: I love that I can find truth. I love it when the teachers can break down the word and make it easy to understand.
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1: If you ask us, will you pray for me? 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

0: KCBI, good morning. We're Karen and Jeremy, your married morning team, and Jeremy has your morning motivator.
1: You may not know a lot about electricity other than it charges your phone or it makes the lights come on, but there's a concept in electricity that says electricity travels the path of least resistance. It doesn't like to be challenged, in other words, and when it encounters obstacles, it tries to find another easier way if it can. But as I was reading my Bible, I realized that isn't how faith works. Sure, I'd like to dodge the obstacles, but faith is strengthened and perfected by resistance. I'm not to avoid it, but to count it all joy, because it's producing in me something better. James 1:2 says, "Consider it pure joy whenever you face trials of many kinds, because you know that the testing of your faith produces perseverance. And let perseverance finish its work so that you may be mature and complete, not lacking anything."
2: I love that I can find truth.
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10: 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Learn from the past.
11: Welcome to Pathway to Victory with author and pastor Dr. Robert Jeffress. 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Today on Pathway to Victory, Dr. Robert Jeffress encourages us to avoid the mistakes of past generations and use their experiences to make better choices. But first, let's take a moment to hear some important ministry updates.
10: Thanks, David, and welcome again to Pathway to Victory. Just 4 days remain in our series called Courageous, 10 Strategies for Thriving in a Hostile World. As someone who listens to this daily radio program, you'll need very little convincing that we are living in dangerous times. The hostility toward the Christian faith has never been greater in our country than it is right now. And while the pressures sometimes feel more than we can handle, there's really nothing new under the sun. Today, I'm going to show you that the brothers and sisters who have gone before us will teach us valuable lessons about how to survive. In fact, this eighth lesson is one of 10 that I describe in my book called Courageous. And time is running short to request your copy. Don't allow external pressures to make you retreat into your own bubble of isolation. God has so much more for you when you learn to face your greatest trials with courage. I want to send you a copy of Courageous. It's yours right now when you give a generous gift to support the ministry of Pathway to Victory. We'll say more about my book and other resources later. But right now, let's look at a scene from the Old Testament book of Job, chapter 8. I titled this next message in our Courageous series, Survival Tip Number 8, Learn from the Past.
12: In our series, Courageous, we are looking at 10 of those survival tips that will guarantee that we thrive and live as God would have us live in this threatening situation. And today, we've come to survival tip number 8, and that is to learn from the past. Learn from the past. And over again in both the Old and the New Testaments, we are taught about learning lessons from the past. For example, you know, when I think of learning the lessons of the past, there's one man who comes to mind from the Old Testament. His name was Josiah. He was the king who allowed history to shape his future. We find a story in the Old Testament book of 2 Chronicles. Turn back in your Bibles to 2 Chronicles chapter 34, beginning with verse 1. Josiah is sometimes called Good King Josiah. Many of the kings of Judah, the southern portion of Israel, many of them were evil kings. Some were good. How did he become a good king? Look at verses 1 and 2. Josiah was 8 years old when he became king, and he reigned 31 years in Jerusalem. And he did right in the sight of the Lord and walked in the ways of his father David and did not turn aside to the right or to the left. When we read about Josiah's ancestry, it's amazing that he turned out the way he did. Talks about his father David. David was not his father. He was his forefather. David lived hundreds of years before Josiah. Josiah had a grandfather named Manasseh. And Manasseh held the title of the most evil king to date in Judah's history. Why was he considered so evil? Because he introduced idolatry to the Israelites. His father, Manasseh's son, was named Amon. A-M-O-N. Some people say Amon. Amon was Josiah's father, and he took the title from his father of Israel's most evil king. And after his death, Josiah, his son, became king when he was 8 years of age. Now, you know, Josiah could have very easily thought of himself as doomed to failure. He could have bought into that idea you still hear talked about today of a generational curse. He refused to believe that. He refused to become a victim of a generational curse. Instead, he decided to walk uprightly with God. How was that decision made? How did he make his decision to follow God? Well, first of all, I want you to notice that decision was influenced by his mother. He had an evil father, but he had a godly mother. His mother's name was Jedediah. His mother carefully taught him the word of God. Let me just say a word to those of you who may be single moms right now trying to rear children by yourself. Your children don't have to be destined to a life of ungodliness. Don't underestimate the power you have to shape, to mold the future of your child. You know, in today's world, we sometimes think the most important thing we can do for our children is to help them score high on the SAT exams or to develop them into a star athlete. Ladies and gentlemen, the most important thing we can do for our children is to teach them to know and fear God. Jedediah believed that. She taught her son to love God, even at a young age, 8 years of age. Josiah's decision to follow God was certainly influenced by his mother, but secondly, it was confirmed by his own choice. Go back to 2 Chronicles 34, verse 3. For in the 8th year of Josiah's reign, while he was still a youth, he, Josiah, began to seek the God of his father David. Now, the 8th year of his reign would make him how old? If he was 8 years of age when he became king, the 8th year of his reign would be what? He was 16. When he was 16, he began to seek the God of his father. Doesn't matter how much of a godly influence a child has in his or her home, there has to come a time in his or her life when he or she individually chooses to follow God. Now, sometimes that's an easy thing for a child or a teenager to do. Sometimes it's only after questioning and investigation that a child comes to faith himself. Maybe you have a child who's 8, 9, 10, or maybe they're in their teenage years and they're beginning to question the things they've heard in church, question the things you've tried to teach them. You know, a lot of parents I know just have a meltdown over that. Like, oh, what's happened? I'm raising a heathen. Why are they questioning all of this? Look, questioning is a normal part of embracing faith on your own. They've come to an age when they don't believe it just because you or I have told them. They need to come to that conviction on their own. So don't panic if your child or grandchild starts to question. That's a natural part of embracing faith for himself or herself. That's what happened with Josiah. He personally chose when he was 16 to seek the God of his father, David. His decision was influenced by his mother. It was confirmed by his own choice. And then thirdly, it was illustrated by his actions. Once he began to seek God on his own, he started to look around him and he said, what is happening in my country is not consistent with the faith that I have. He remembered the commandment, Exodus 23, you shall have no other gods before me. And yet as Josiah looked around Judah, he saw many other gods, many other idols that were being worshiped. And so he made the decision that he was going to rid the nation of those idols. Look at verse 3, and in the 12th year, he began to purge Judah and Jerusalem of the high places. Those were the places of idol worship, the Asherim, the carved image, and the molten images. You know, that is a good word for us today as a country. And certainly one of the bedrock principles for the founding of America was a freedom of worship. The ability to choose to worship however we want to worship, and whomever we want to worship. But I'm afraid that freedom of worship has confused people, both non-Christians and Christians alike. We have confused diversity with pluralism. Diversity is the recognition that there are many diverse faiths and gods in America. That is a fact. There are a diversity of faiths and gods who are worshiped in America. That's diversity. But pluralism is the idea that all faiths are equally valid, that all gods are real gods. And that is absolutely wrong. Even though people in our country choose to worship many different gods, there is only one true God. His name is Jehovah. And there is only one way to that God, and that is through faith in Jesus Christ. Don't confuse diversity in our country with pluralism. All gods are not equal. Josiah believed that, and he destroyed the false gods. His actions included purging the nation of its false gods and also rebuilding the temple, repairing the temple that had fallen into disrepair. So they began a building project to repair the temple. And in the midst of doing so, they made a discovery. 2 Chronicles 34, 14 and 15 says, and when they were bringing out the money which had been brought into the house of the Lord, Hilkiah the priest found the book of the law of the Lord. They found the scrolls, the Old Testament scrolls of God's law that had not been read for 50 years. And Josiah ordered that the scrolls be opened and that the word of God be read. Look at 2 Chronicles 34, 19. And it came about when the king heard the words of the law that he tore his clothes. That was a sign of deep remorse, repentance. Josiah was convicted when he heard the word of the Lord, and he repented. He made a vow to lead the nation in a way that would please God. That's the power of the word of God. Hebrews 4:12 says, for the word of God is living and active and sharper than any two-edged sword and piercing as far as the division of the soul and spirit, of both joints and marrow, and it's able to judge the thoughts and intentions of the heart. Is there a Bible somewhere in your house that's gathering dust? Are there cobwebs on your Bible? Take it out. Open it up. Begin to read it. You'll be amazed at what it does to you. Somebody has said the word of God is always doing something to those who read it or hear it. Somebody else said, the word of God is alive. It speaks to me. It has feet. It runs after me. It has hands. It lays hold of me. That's what happened with Josiah. He was reminded of the truth of God's word, and he repented. He made the decision to do something differently in his life. And the Bible says he did not turn from following the Lord God of his fathers. He learned from the lessons of history. He decided he didn't want to be like Manasseh, his grandfather. He didn't want to be like Amon, his father. He wanted to be like his forefather, David. And that has a word for us today. We too need to learn the lessons from history. You know, a lot has changed in our world in the last 100 years. Technology has certainly improved. But one thing that has not improved is human nature. We're just the same as our forefathers were, as the Israelites were. We all sin against God. We all try to be our own God. We all try to cover over our sins and make excuses for our sins. Human nature is still the same. And if we don't want to be doomed to the same fate as those who went before us, we need to learn from past experiences. How do we do that? Let me mention three practical steps we all need to take to learn from our past. First of all, take history seriously. Write that down. Take history seriously. Understand the value of learning from those in the past. You know, there's a lot we can learn from secular history. And we can learn from their examples of how not to repeat their mistakes and learn from their successes. We need to learn from general history. Take that seriously. We need to learn from our family history specifically. You need to know your family history. You know, there are probably some mistakes in your family that you want to avoid. Does your family have a history of immorality in it? Is divorce prevalent in your family history? Are addictions something that has been a struggle with some people in your family? You haven't inherited a generational curse, but you may have inherited a generational weakness. Whether that's genetic or it's learned, it really doesn't matter. It's a powerful hindrance in your life. You need to be aware of it. Doesn't mean you have to be a victim of it, but you need to be aware of it. Vow not to repeat the mistakes of those who have gone before you in your family. By the way, you can learn positive things from your family history as well. David was King Josiah's great-great-great-great-grandfather. He didn't have a personal relationship with David, but he heard stories about him. And he decided he wanted to be like David, not like Manasseh or Amon. You know, we're in this series called Courageous. I have people in my family that I learned that trait of being courageous. I think about my mother and father, but I especially think about my grandfather. He was an example of real courage. I'll never forget, he and my grandmother had an African-American man who worked for them for many years. And one night, this African-American man got drunk and got in a knife fight and was killed. And so my grandparents went to attend the funeral service of this friend of theirs, and they took me with them to the funeral service. It was a graveside ceremony. It was in a part of the cemetery in that little town that was reserved for minorities back then. And we sat there at that graveside service. We were the only white people in attendance. And the minister stood up, and he went on a tear against the deceased, talking about the evils of alcohol and what a terrible life that he led and how he got what he deserved, and on and on and on. He railed against this man, and he started to close the service in prayer. And I was seated next to my grandfather. He was a big man, and he stood up and he interrupted the preacher, and he said, "Pastor, could I say a word before you pray?" He didn't have any choice. My grandfather went on and he said, "You know, everything you said may have been true, but there was another side of my friend. you haven't talked about. And he went on to list all of the good things about this man's life. And after the service, I'll never forget just standing there and watching the family of that man come up and hug my grandfather and thank him for having the courage to say what needed to be said. We all need examples, positive examples in our family that we can emulate. Emulate those positive examples. Secondly, learn from your personal history. When we talk about learning lessons from the past, we can learn from our personal history as well. I imagine you can look back in your spiritual life and think of times when you were perhaps even closer to the Lord than you are right now. What is it that contributed to that desire to follow God? Learn from that. I imagine if you're like me, you can look back on some big mistakes you've made in your life as well. You know, you can wallow in those mistakes, you can feel doomed by those mistakes, or you can say, you know what, I'm going to learn from those mistakes and never repeat them again. That was true about King David. Josiah emulated David. David wasn't perfect. He made some mistakes. His most famous mistake, the one he's remembered for, is Bathsheba, killing her husband Uriah. He spent the rest of his life paying for that mistake, but he learned from it. In Psalm 119:67, he said, "Before I was afflicted, I went astray, but now I keep thy word." He was saying, God, I'm still hurting over those mistakes I made. I'm still paying for them. But you know what, God? The pain I feel every day from those mistakes is a motivation for me to stay close to you. Look at your past mistakes. Confess them. Learn from them. And then finally, find heroes to emulate. We all need heroes from our history to emulate. Alexander the Great admired the characters in Homer's Iliad and the Odyssey. Julius Caesar emulated Alexander the Great. Abraham Lincoln was inspired by George Washington. I think of Hudson Taylor, the founder of the China Inland Mission. He spent 50 years in China, had very few converts. And yet there are thousands of people who went into missionary service because of the example of Hudson Taylor. One of those was Amy Carmichael. She was born to a wealthy family in Ireland. She gave all of that up to go minister in India because of the example of Hudson Taylor. She would rescue orphans from physical and sexual abuse. She became known as Amma, or mother, to them, all because of the godly example of Hudson Taylor. We need heroes. That's why 1 Corinthians 11 says, "Be imitators of me," Paul said, "just as I am an imitator of Christ." You know, this week I came across a clip from one of my heroes, Dr. Chris Wolf, who was pastor of this church for 50 years. And I thank God that he gave me a hero like Dr. Chris Wolf, somebody to emulate, somebody to follow. Do you have heroes in your life? I hope you do. When you find somebody to imitate, mimic their strengths, avoid their mistakes, and most importantly, derive courage from their example. And when you do that, you'll find that you're able not just to survive, but to thrive in this difficult world in which we live.
10: For some people, history is a boring subject, but it's never boring when you relive the stories of heroes who have gone before us. And those who want their faith to thrive in a hostile environment need to learn from their heroes. Look, there's a reason the men who built our nation dropped to their knees before they picked up their pens. Benjamin Franklin, no evangelical by anyone's measure, stood before the Constitutional Convention in 1787 and reminded George Washington and every delegate in that room of a truth they had not forgotten. He said, "I have lived, sir, a long time, and the longer I live, the more convincing proofs I see that God governs the affairs of men." This week, we're launching the In God We Trust Matching Challenge. It's a $1.5 million campaign to get the gospel to as many people as possible. 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This is a time-limited offer that ends Friday, so take down our contact information that David will give in a moment. 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Here's David to tell you more.
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2: To fully engage with Esther's story, we need to be familiar with the three characters who play a major role. First is Mordecai, Esther's adoptive father. Second is Haman, a powerful leader in the king's company who had generational hatred for the Jews. And the third, King Ahasuerus of Persia. When the king discovered Mordecai had once saved his life but was never rewarded, the stage was set. Today on Insight for Living, Chuck Swindoll describes the twists and turns in this epic plot. We're in Esther chapter 6 with a message titled, What Goes Around, Comes Around.
3: As soon as the king heard nothing had been done for Mordecai, his wheels started turning. He began to imagine what might be done. And then he had to figure out who would help him carry it out. And so in verse 4, he asks the logical question. Who is in the court? Now, Haman had just entered the outer court of the king's palace. Watch this. In order to speak to the king about hanging Mordecai on the gallows, which he had prepared for him. Is this a great moment or what? Verse 5. King's servant said, Behold, Haman is standing in the court. And the king said, Let him come in. Verse 6. So Haman came in, and the king said to him, What is to be done for the man whom the king desires to honor? And Haman said to himself, Whom would the king desire to honor more than me? Of course. Let's begin with the king's robe, which the king has worn, and choose the horse on which the king has ridden, and the crown on whose head the royal crown has been placed, and let them array the man whom the king desires to honor, and lead him on horseback through the city square, and proclaim before him that it shall be done to the man whom the king desires to honor. Verse 10. One of my all-time favorite verses. Take quickly the robes, the crown, the horse, and all you have said, and do that for Mordecai the Jew. Oh, no. Oh, man. Oh. This has got to be a mistake. Who? Mordecai the Jew, who is sitting at the king's gate. Do not fall short in anything of all that you have said. Now, I want to get the finest in the kingdom to make the announcement. So, Haman, you be the one who leads the horse through the city and make the announcement how great this man is that sits on this horse. This is an in-your-face kind of announcement. Some of you look at me rather piously. How could you think such a thing? Oh, it's easy. Just like you could do it. I mean, this is my chance to get back. No, all of a sudden, I can't. I've got to go through. And to make it worse, I thought of it. I thought of this idea. So Haman, oh, this is great. So Haman took the robe and the horse and arrayed Mordecai and led him on horseback through the city square and proclaimed before him, Thus it shall be done to the man whom the king desires to honor. One wise commentator said the words Haman had to proclaim must have been as gravel in his mouth. We have a saying in our day. It's called, What goes around, comes around. It has come around for Mordecai. Sitting on that horse in regal attire is the most surprised man in the kingdom. That's the beauty of the story. Not a proud man.

0: And not a man whispering, say it a little louder. Eat your heart out, Haman. Not a word. You read nothing. Listen to me. Nothing of vengeance in Mordecai's life. You know what I appreciate most? The silence of Mordecai. How rare are the people who can be promoted to a place of significant stature and not live for their own clippings, and not crave the lights, not demand to be in the center stage, to be treated with kid gloves. You know, a beautiful scene, it's a small phrase you would probably in your reading overlook. Verse 12, then Mordecai returned to the king's gate. Isn't that great? Rather than Mordecai decided it was time for a promotion. Know why it's significant? Because that's where he's been all the time. And his role has not gone to his head. I thought I was the first to discover that. And then I found in an old book published in 1880 from a man named Alexander Raleigh this insightful paragraph, better than I could have ever thought, and I quote, a proud, ambitious man would have said to himself, no more of the king's gates for me. I shall direct my steps now to the king's palace and hold myself ready for honor, which surely must now be at hand. Mordecai seems to have said with himself, if these things are designed for me in God's good providence, they will find me. But they must seek me. I will not seek them. Those who confer them know my address, Mordecai, at the king's gate. That will still find me. Let the crowd wander and disperse. I've had enough of their incense. Let Haman go whither he will. He is in the hands of the Lord. Let my friends at home wait. They will all hear all in time. I can wait best at the old place, and in the accustomed way, I'll be at the king's gate. Have you been promoted in recent days? Has God's providence smiled on you so that you are now being quoted in places where you were once not even known? Have you come to the place of nobility in the eyes of the people? The real question is, are you still comfortable at the king's gate? Or must you now live in the palace where you are protected from the real world? Must you now be treated with special care and be given a special touch and not bothered with everyday problems? Mordecai said, just drop me off at the king's gate. Let me give you a little piece of advice. No matter what happens to you, the best place on earth is the king's gate. One more principle comes from this story in this chapter, and that is when nothing seems just, it is. If you're like me, you have been waiting for a long time for the other shoe to fall. You have been wanting somehow, not for Mordecai to take vengeance, that's not his right, but you have been wanting Haman to get what he deserves. There's something in all of us that wants justice. That's why we will go to the trouble of finding an attorney and, if necessary, going to law in this case. Because we have to bring about a sense of justice when we have been wronged. And this man, Haman, has strutted his stuff long enough. When all seems lost, when nothing seems just, it is. Listen to 12. Mordecai returned to the king's gate, but Haman hurried home, mourning, with his head covered. Remember the last time he was there? He was going through the litany of how great he is. Now he slides under the door as he gets there that afternoon, and he recounts to Zeresh, his wife, and his friends everything that had happened to him. The Haman types are the type that always blame other people for their misfortune. Have you noticed that? It's never, God has taught me a valuable lesson, or I have been humbled through this, and in the loss I have gained, or God has crushed my spirit and I have learned to rely on him. It is invariably, if it hadn't been for him, if she hadn't said, if that person hadn't done, if the company hadn't, and on and on and on. Haman's like that. He rehearses all that has happened to him, not all that he brought on himself. Then his wise men and Zeresh, his wife, said to him, "Hold on. If Mordecai, before whom you have begun to fall, is of Jewish origin, you will not overcome him. Your days are numbered. You will surely fall before him." You know what? You've got to admire their theology. They are right on target. That couldn't have been sourced better if I had read for you Genesis 12, 2 and 3. "I will make you, the Jews, a great nation. I will bless you. I will bless those who bless you. And the one who curses you, I will curse." The marginal reference states, "I will bind under a curse." Genesis 12, 2 and 3, the Abrahamic covenant, "My people will be protected. You curse them, you'll pay a terrible price." Thank God America has not forgotten that. It's wise to remain allies to the Jews. When nothing seems just, it is. And they say to him, "Don't get your hopes up for many more mornings. It looks like you're about done for." Not while I was graduating from seminary, but a couple of years before my class made it, I was sitting in the audience listening to the long-standing president of Dallas Seminary at the time, Dr. John Walvoord. I forget much of what he said, but I will never forget a statement he made as he was challenging the graduates to a life of purity, holiness, humility, godliness. I remember his warning all of those graduates in cap and gown that day to be careful with how they handled the glory of God and God's use of their lives in the days ahead. He made a statement not original to him, but at the time I had never read it anywhere else before. He said, "Remember, God's wheels grind slowly, but they grind exceedingly fine." Never forget that. Here in the case of Haman, God's wheels grind exceedingly fine. Never once in all of his peacocks strutting about the kingdom had God overlooked Haman. Never once. In none of his plan for the murder of the Jews, to say nothing of the murder of Mordecai, that day had God missed the statements, the feelings of the hearts, the motives behind the decisions. His wheels grind slowly, but exceedingly fine. I don't care how important you may think you are, or how valuable you feel you are to the company, or the community, or the home, or the church, his wheels grind exceedingly fine. Be very, very careful about walking in pride. It will come back to curse you. Having heard these words, in fact, while verse 14, while they were still talking with him, a knock came at the door. And before he could even get his thoughts together, according to the verse, the king's eunuch had arrived and hastily brought Haman to the banquet which Esther had prepared. I mean, he didn't even have time to compute what was said before he was swept out of the house and moved right on to the palace of the king for this ominous banquet that would spell his doom. Will you allow a preacher a little imagination for a moment? I can't help but wonder if on the way to the king's palace, Haman didn't glance at the gallows and truly think, could it be that the one I planned to put there will never go and I will be hung there in its place? It's the kind of thought that Judas thought of too late. There's an old English couplet that says, still as of old, man by himself is priced. For 30 pieces, Judas sold himself, not Christ. There he stood, in a moment of hesitation before going into the banquet. What goes around comes around. We've seen the principle, things are not as they seem, carried out in four different manners, haven't we? When all seems lost, it isn't. When no one seems to notice, they do. When everything seems great, it isn't. And when nothing seems just, it is. Which is another way of saying, when God seems absent, he's present. Even when you think you have lost it all, in the losing of all, God uses it as an opportunity to bring you to your knees. That's the strange way he works, you know. I saw in a Billy Graham Decision magazine a story that was entitled Disaster. Maybe you remember reading it. It was a story of a man who was shipwrecked and thrown on an island with nothing but a few things he was able to salvage from the ship. And he hurriedly built a little hut in which he would be protected from the elements and where he could keep the few last possessions he had salvaged from the wreck. And he lived through the hot sun and the cold nights and the stormy days and nights on the island. And returning one evening, after a search for food, and he had every day watched for a passing ship and saw nothing. When he came back that evening, he was terrified to find that the little hut he had built was consumed in flames. And he stood there without any ability to stop the fire and in the crushing disaster of realizing that the last bit he had was now gone. Yet by divine mercy, his affliction was going to work toward mighty advantage. He went to sleep that night near the ashes, listening to the surf as it pounded on the sand. Awoke early the next morning, and to his surprise, as he sat up, he saw a ship. And before he could awaken himself fully, he heard the footsteps of a crew of men next to him. And one of them said, "We saw your smoke signal and we came to rescue you." Everything the maroon man owned had to be destroyed before he could be rescued. Where are you in this story? I speak mainly to the Hamans who have been kind enough to listen very carefully. You've been engaged in building your kingdom and erecting your fortune, establishing your name, making it prominent so that other people would ooh and ah. You've got your fortune in hand. You can see it in your sights. You've walked over and through people to get there. Listen to this piece. I had walked life's way with an easy tread. I had traveled where pleasures and comfort led until one day in a quiet place I met the master face to face. With station and rank and wealth for my goal, much thought for my body but none for my soul, I had entered to win this life's mad race when I met the master face to face. I had built my towers and reared them high till they had pierced the blue of the sky. I had sworn to rule with an iron mace when I met my master face to face. I met him and knew him and blushed to see that his eyes full of sorrow were fixed upon me. I faltered and fell at his feet that day while my castles melted and vanished away. Melted and vanished, and in their place, nothing else could I see but the master's face. My thoughts are now for the souls of men. I have lost my life to find it again. Since that day, in a quiet place, when I met the Master face to face. I'd like you to bow your heads for a few moments. I'd like to address you who feel that God has been absent or on hold, distant in some way. I would like to reassure you of this. He has been present all the time. Furthermore, he knows your heart. He knows the true condition of your soul. He knows the impurities of your motive. He knows the depravity of your sin. But he has come to your rescue today. The good news is that he has come to you. He's heard your signal, and he will not turn you away. You're surrounded this day in all corners of this world with people who have given their hearts to Jesus Christ. Maybe they've not announced it to you, but I can assure you, in churches that preach his truth, they're there in great numbers. They understand the battle you're going through. I today invite you to make a decision they have made, and that is to give your life to Jesus Christ. Don't wait. Father, we come just as we are today. We come as Haman's and Mordecai's. We come in our need. We come in the dread of our own foolish decisions. We come in the misery of a memory, and yet we come. Thank you for truth that emerges from an ancient book whose scrolls are hardly known by the public at large. Thank you for speaking to us through the lives and lips of men and women that we can identify with, who lived in a culture we'll never know, at a time where we could never be. Thank you for the glory of heaven that awaits all who know Jesus Christ, for the pleasures of sins forgiven, tears removed, blessings eternally ours to enjoy, rewards never made real on earth coming to pass there. Thank you for Christ, who has made it all possible. And we come to him today in his great name. Amen.
1: 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Whether you came to this program today more like Haman, building your own kingdom, or more like Mordecai, faithful and overlooked, the invitation is the same. Come just as you are. God has not been absent. He's been present all along, working behind the scenes on your behalf. Chuck Swindoll will have a closing comment coming up, so stay with us. Insight for Living has assembled a special bundle of Bible study tools for the Esther series. This bundle includes the Searching the Scriptures Bible Study Workbook, the full-length biography of Esther written by Chuck, and the complete collection of 12 sermons on CD. 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If you've been on social media in recent days and seen video clips of Chuck's series called Living with Insight, you probably noticed that while Chuck is aging, his passion for proclaiming the good news isn't fading. Instead, it's growing stronger.
0: I've never been good at pretending. The calendar doesn't lie. I'm in my 90s now, and so my eyes don't function as they once did. My legs remind me every single day that I've logged a lot of miles. There are mornings when everything in me would rather sit quietly and let somebody younger carry the load, but then something happens. I picture myself standing behind a pulpit, my hands on that sacred lectern, my Bible open in front of me next to my notes, and something stirs deep down where age doesn't reach. And I remember what this is. I remember what's at stake, and I feel it all over again. The thrill, the privilege, the sheer staggering wonder that God would allow a weathered preacher to open his mouth and declare the most radical news ever to reach human ears, the cross of Jesus Christ. Friend, I look at this world, the chaos, the sorrow, the anger, the pain, and I don't see a world that needs better arguments. I see a world that needs what we have, the message that God has stepped into our mess and offered redemption to every last soul who will believe. That's not wishful thinking. That's the gospel. And it's just as powerful today as it was 2,000 years ago. My days behind the pulpit, week in, week out, are now behind me. I know that. I'm at peace with it. But we still proclaim the cross. As we close out this fiscal year on June 30th, I want to invite you to link arms with me for whatever miles remain. Your gift to Insight for Living is your voice in this proclamation. 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Come with me. Let's boldly tell the world what they're longing to hear.
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7: The roller coaster of life comes with crazy twists, unpredictable turns, and sudden drops. But you can take comfort in knowing you never have to ride it alone. 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
8: Well, you know, life never is straight. It's not a straight line from here to heaven. There's ups and downs. If you charted it, you would see them. The interesting thing is that God is always with us in the same measure as he has ever been and will ever be. But when we go through the dips of life, the difficult things, we are more sensitive to his presence. It's not that God is more present with us, because he could not be possibly more present with us at one time than at the other, because he's perfectly present all the time. But we understand that trouble often makes us aware of his presence. I can testify to that from my own personal experience. And you'll see that in today's lesson as we open our Bibles again to the 30th Psalm. Tomorrow we're going to talk about Psalm 46, and the title for that psalm is Triumph Over Trouble. I told you last week we had one more day with trouble, and this is it tomorrow. I hope you'll join us then. Five Psalms for a Flourishing Life is the book we're making available during the month of May. It is in tribute to the Psalm series that we've been sharing, and we chose five of them and did a tremendous insight into the Psalms and printed it out in a gift book. So it's really a great book that you'll want to have in your library, and you can have your copy for a gift of any size to Turning Point. Whatever gift you send, you simply ask for the book on Psalms, and it will be on its way to you. We have them here in our warehouse ready to send as soon as we hear your request. Well, here is part two of Life's Ups and Downs as we finish up our discussion of Psalm 30.
9: Anyone who's ever been through a life-threatening experience or a difficult disease knows that when God brings you back from that disease, you just can't ever wake up any morning without thanking him for the light of day. You can't get up any day without thanking the Lord for his goodness to you, to give you another day. And you see the colors differently, and you see the beauty of his world differently, and your heart is filled with joy for the renewed opportunity to be alive. In fact, this is what David says. He says, Lord, you healed me and you kept me alive. How many of you know that when God heals you, or whether he doesn't heal you, if you're alive today, it's because God's keeping you alive. And every day, whether you've ever experienced a threat to that or not, you should get up and look out at the world in which he's placed you and say, Lord God, thank you for keeping me alive. Through another day, through another night, I lift up my voice and my hands to you in praise for your goodness. Notice David has gone now from hurting to healing. And then notice the purpose for his healing, which is in the fourth verse, and we'll touch on that a little bit later, but he just says, he turns now and addresses the people, and he says, sing praise to the Lord, you saints of his, and give thanks at the remembrance of his holy name. When people have prayed for somebody who is sick and God raises them up, it's just as much their responsibility to praise God for the healing as it was for them to pray for the healing in the first place. And I know that for many of you, you've prayed for those who've been ill, but have you always been careful to give praise to God when he has healed them? Sometimes when the healing comes, the pressure's off and we forget. We're so careful to say, Lord, if you'll do this, I'll give you praise, but then we don't often do it. So David exhorts the people, sing praise, you his saints, and give thanks to God and remember his goodness because of his healing. Now you see, the first contrast is one of going from hurting or ill health to healing. And it's kind of a long way between the two. He goes secondly to another contrast, from hurting to healing and now from weeping to joy. Notice what verse 5 says. It says, weeping may endure for a night, but joy comes in the morning. From weeping to joy. Now, most of the time, weeping and joy don't go together. I've noticed one exception, and that is that sometimes women cry when they're happy. I don't understand that completely, but I've seen them say, I'm just so happy, you know, and I'm trying to figure that out. I can't understand it, you know. But most of the time, weeping goes with sadness and joy goes with gladness. And David now is talking about this big chasm that exists between the ups and the downs of weeping and joy. And you know, you can experience those things in just a moment of time. You can be filled with joy one moment and in tears the next, because events change and things happen. I want you to notice two things about this little expression, this little contrast between weeping and joy. First of all, this is an everyday truth. This doesn't even necessarily have to come from the Bible to be true, but it is true. It's good common sense that when a person's going through a difficult thing, you can usually say to that person with meaning and not be false in doing it, you know what? It's not going to be like this forever. Just hang on. It's going to get better. Just hang on. You'll get through this. One of the great verses of the Bible, which has been a bit misinterpreted with this little phrase, is, but I like this misinterpretation. Some guy was asked what his favorite verse in the Bible was, and he said his favorite verse in the Bible was this, and it came to pass. It didn't come to stay, it came to pass. And you know, that's kind of the way it is. A lot of people think, you know, when you go through trouble, it's forever. But the Bible says, weeping comes in the nighttime, but joy comes in the morning. And it is true. This is an everyday truth. And I see this all the time as a pastor. Sometimes when we're paying tribute to someone that we've loved who has gone on to be with the Lord, and you look at the sadness in the faces of the family members and you think, it'll never, ever be all right with them. But then a year later or so, you see that somehow God has healed over the open wound and he's brought back some gladness and joy. I was talking with a pastor friend of mine just recently. They've just gone through some tragic things with one of their children. And his wife said, I looked at my husband the other day and I said, I wonder if we'll ever smile again. Some of you have been through hurt so awful that you've actually wondered if you'd ever be able to smile again because it hurt so much at that moment of time. But you know what? Generally speaking, God restores it and you move through that time of weeping and God brings back the joy. He just has a way of healing. But you know, this is not just an everyday truth. This is an eternal truth. And I want to explain this to you because this is a precious thought. How many of you remember in reading the Old Testament account of creation that the Bible says something, if you think about it, that's rather strange? After describing the creative work every day, the Bible says this, and the evening and the morning were the first day. Now, what's wrong with that, class? Isn't that upside down? Isn't that backwards? Isn't it morning and evening is the first day? But in God's calendar, it's not like that. In God's calendar, he says it's the evening and the morning, and that's the first day. And you know what? There's a wonderful little practical thought there if you'll just grab hold of it. How many of you know that if you start the day, the night before, in the thought process, in the planning process, in the thinking process, the next day will always go better? If you sit down at night and read just a little bit from the Word of God before you go to bed and kind of look over the things you're going to do the next day and say, Lord, these are the thoughts that I have as I look at tomorrow and just bless them. You know what will happen? You'll go to bed that night and God will organize those things in your mind while you're sleeping and you'll get up the next day and the evening and the morning will be the day. I think it's important to start early with God, but maybe we should start even earlier. Maybe we should start the night before. But here's the precious truth about eternity. Right now, you and I are living in the evening time of life. But the Bible says there's going to be a morning that dawns someday. And all of the sorrow and the sadness and the difficulty that we have known in our nighttime of life is going to be all gone in the dawning of that new day when the Lord comes back. And guess what? When he returns, there's not going to be any more ups and downs. There's not going to be any more weeping and sorrow and difficulty and challenges. He's going to heal every hurt and take away every sickness and restore every blemish. And there is going to be joy in the morning. Weeping may be ours for now, and it is probably ours. Isn't that a great thing? Amen. It's a wonderful thing that God has given to us. So here is this contrast from weeping to joy. Now notice the third one. This everyday eternal truth is followed in the text by number three, and that is from prosperity to poverty. Notice what David says in verse 6. Once again, he takes us on this roller coaster experience. He says, now in my prosperity, I said, I shall never be moved. Lord, by your favor, you have made my mountain stand strong. You hid your face and I was in trouble. Now, if I can take this out of the New King James language and just put it down into practical terms, what David is saying is this. I look back on my life and there was a time in my life when I was very prosperous. And the foolishness of his prosperity is illustrated in what he said at such a time. Watch carefully and look at your Bibles. He said, in my prosperity, I said, now watch this, I shall never be moved. In other words, I have now become invulnerable. Nothing can touch me. I am so prosperous that I am now in control of my life. You say, what a foolish thing. But you know what? That is where a lot of people get when they get very wealthy. They get to the place where they think, you know, I've got my life in control. I've got all the money I'll ever need. And nothing can touch me. But then how many of you know the cycle that goes people giving up their health to get their wealth, and when they get their wealth, they have to get their wealth to get their health back? You know, it kind of goes like that, doesn't it? But you know, it's kind of foolish, isn't it, to think that prosperity would make you totally and perfectly secure. And yet that's what David said. And it reminds me of 1 Corinthians 10:12, where we read, let him that thinketh he stand take heed lest he fall. You know, what a foolish thing to think that because you have resources that you are perfectly safe. You can get one phone call from the doctor that'll blow that right out the window. You know what? I'm not against having what you need and being successful in what you do, but the whole point of it is, if you think that makes you safe from any of the ills of life, you're just not thinking straight. I'm reminded of a man in the Old Testament who got this mixed up pretty good. His name was Nebuchadnezzar, and he was the king of Babylon, the great empire of the Babylonians. And one day, according to the book of Daniel, he was walking through his palace, Daniel chapter 4, verse 29, and he was walking through the palace in Babylon, and this is what he said. Now watch this. And the king spoke, saying, is not this great Babylon that I have built for a royal dwelling by my mighty power and for the honor of my majesty? And while the word was still in the king's mouth, a voice fell from heaven saying, King Nebuchadnezzar, to you it is spoken, the kingdom has departed from you. I read that. I mean, he was walking along and just admiring everything. He says, man, look what I built. Look what I did. I did this. You know what? I did it for me. I didn't do it for anybody else. I did it for my majesty. And while the word was in his mouth, heaven spoke and said, you just lost the kingdom, son. It's over. And you remember the rest of the story? God wasn't finished with Nebuchadnezzar, because he was going to use him as an illustration for all of us. And if you don't believe this story, you go back and read it in the book of Daniel, because this is really in the Bible. Nebuchadnezzar became the world's first wolf man. Did you know that? He was translated into a wolf man so that he spent the next 7 years eating grass out in the field like a beast. Guess what happened? At the end of 7 years, he was restored, just as the prophecy had been told. And I want to read to you what he said in Daniel 4:37. Now I, Nebuchadnezzar, praise and extol and honor the King of heaven. All of those works are truth, and his ways justice. And watch this. And those who walk in pride, he is able to put down. Right on, King Nebuchadnezzar. He wasn't too bright, but he learned that. 7 years of eating grass has got to teach you something, right? And he realized that what he had learned was that when you get puffed up with who you are in prosperity, God can bring you down in a moment. And David's talking about that very thing, going from prosperity to poverty in one day. The ups and downs of life. Did you know there's a wonderful prayer in the Bible? And I'm just going to throw this in for free. It's a wonderful prayer that maybe all of us ought to pray more. And I think about this prayer once in a while, and I need to remind you of it often. It's found in Proverbs chapter 30, verses 8 and 9. And this is what it says. Remove falsehood and lies far from me. Now watch this. Give me neither poverty nor riches. Feed me with the food allotted to me, lest I be full and deny you and say, who is the Lord? Or lest I be poor and steal and profane the name of my God. Isn't that an interesting prayer? It's a prayer for balance. And in our world today, it would be simply this. Lord, give me everything that I need, everything you bless me with that won't get in the way of my relationship with you. But don't give me any more than that. Because it's not worth having the things of this life if they end up keeping you from knowing God and having eternal life forever and ever. The contrast of prosperity and poverty. And let me give you the fourth one that's in the psalm. The contrast from mourning to dancing. Verse 11. Now watch this. David says, "You have turned for me my mourning into dancing. You have put off my sackcloth and clothed me with gladness." And verse 11 is one of the main reasons why scholars believe that this psalm goes with 2 Samuel. Because let me tell you the rest of the story of bringing back the ark. Do you remember that story? David's coming back into the city with the Ark of the Covenant, and he's got the band playing and people rejoicing, and he's wearing his clerical robe, his linen ephod, says the scripture. And then the Bible says this, that David danced with all of his might before the Lord. And you know what? That's a really troubling passage to a lot of people. And I spent a lot of time in that Old Testament text, and I looked up the word danced, and you know what it means? It means danced. But I want to tell you, this wasn't dancing socially. This wasn't dancing at line dance or whatever they do in the country and Western stuff. This was David dancing before the Lord in exhilaration because of what God had done. He just got so overwhelmed with God's blessing and the beauty and majesty of that moment that he couldn't contain himself. David went from mourning and wearing sackcloth to dancing in the robe of gladness. Isn't life full of ups and downs? Isn't life overwhelmingly a life of extremes? Some days it is almost more than you can handle in the context of 24 hours, the extreme emotions that we go through. And then there's one last one, and I'll cover it quickly. It's in the last verse, and that is from silence to singing. "To the end that my glory may sing praise to you and not be silent." This is a reminder of how many of us keep silence in spite of the fact that God has blessed us so much. And the great lesson here is the lesson of God's wonderful blessing upon us when things are going well, and yet God is still there when things aren't going so well. God is in the room when you get news of some great accomplishment, some award, but God is also in the hospital room when you get news of some difficult situation that you have to face. He's always with you in the ups and downs, and that's why the thing that we're told to do here at the end of the psalm is, whether it's up or down, we're to praise God. Notice, "Oh my God, I will give thanks to you forever." And if you go back in your Bibles to the fourth verse, here the thing is said again. "Sing praise to the Lord, you saints of his, and give thanks at the remembrance of his holy name." The one thought that you don't want to lose from Psalm 30 is this: whether you're going through weeping or joy, give thanks to God. Whether you're in an uptime or a downtime, give thanks to God. If you're experiencing prosperity or poverty, give thanks to God. If you're in times of dancing or mourning, give thanks to God. Don't ever forget that the one constant in all of it is that God is there. He understands. Don't be afraid when you're in the pit to lift up your hands and your voices to God and say, "God, I don't understand this, but I give you praise and I give you thanks." One of the things that happens to us when we go through a downtime is that we forget all of the other things that are good. You know, we lose a loved one in death, and it's the most difficult thing. And yet oftentimes when that happens, God has left us with others to comfort and encourage our hearts. And we need to give thanks. And when you start giving thanks to God, he puts it in perspective. You know, of all the things about life that I have the hardest time with, it's this cycle stuff, this up and down stuff. You know, I just get myself geared up for a good run, and then something happens that turns it in another direction. But I've got to learn, and I think God is teaching me, maybe he's teaching you, that all of these things are for his glory and his purpose, and he's got a reason why he allows the things into our lives that sometimes we don't understand. I feel a lot better about this after reading something that I want to share with you in closing. I'm not much of a scientist, though I like to read the accomplishments of scientists. But I learned something that is one of the most amazing stories that I've ever heard from the animal kingdom. One of the most unique animals that God ever created is the giraffe. It's a strange looking creature, isn't it? I don't know if you've ever read about the birthing of giraffe calves, but I want to tell you that story as we close. I read this in something written by a guy named Gary Richmond, and I'll read it and tell you some of it in his words, but I don't think you'll forget this because I know I never will. He had been invited to a zoo where they had a captive giraffe that was about to give birth so that he could watch the process. He said, the moment we had anticipated was not a disappointment. A calf, a plucky male, hurled forth, falling 10 feet and landing on his back. The mother giraffe gives birth to its young standing up, and the distance from the birth canal to the ground is about 10 feet. Now, I don't know if you know how high that is, but that's how high you have to jump if you're going to dunk a basketball. So this calf fell out of its mother 10 feet above ground and landed on its back. And it lays there for a few moments, and then, according to the story, it scrambles over and gets up on its legs with its legs underneath it so that it can look out and see what's going on. Well, the mother giraffe lowers her head long enough to take a quick look. Then she positions herself, though, so she's standing directly over the calf. She waits for about a minute, and then she does this most unreasonable thing. Now listen to this. She swings her pendulous leg outward and kicks her baby so that it is sent sprawling head over heels on the ground. Gary turned to the zoologist and he said, what's that all about? Well, the zoologist said, she wants it to get up. And if it doesn't get up, she's going to do it again. Sure enough, the process was repeated again and again. And the struggle to rise was momentous, and as the baby grew tired of trying, the mother would again stimulate its effort with a hearty kick. Amidst the cheers of the animal care staff, the calf stood up finally for the first time. Wobbly for sure, but there it stood on its little spindly legs. Then we were struck silent when the mother kicked it off its feet again. And Gary's friend was the only one not astonished by the female's brutal treatment of the newborn calf. She wants it to remember how it got up, he said. That's why she knocked it down again. In the wild, it would need to get up as soon as possible to follow the herd. Now listen carefully. The mother needs the herd too for safety, because out there are lions and hyenas and leopards and hunting dogs, all that would enjoy having a young giraffe for dinner. And they'd get it too if the mother didn't teach her baby so quickly to get up and get on with it. And I'm reminded that one of the reasons we have some of the challenges in our lives is that God is toughening us up and preparing us so that we don't get chewed up by those things out there that are really trying to destroy us. I don't know if you've ever felt it, but I've felt the foot of the Lord on an occasion, you know, kicking me back and saying, you know, get with it. Preparing you, toughening you up. The ups and downs of life are not always just happenstance. Sometimes God brings those things into our life for a purpose, that He might strengthen us and make us the kind of people that He can trust and use in the days that are before us. I'm glad my father's more gentle than the giraffe. But nonetheless, he's the one often who is behind the ups and downs of our life. And the thing that's so precious about that is he's always there. So give him praise, saints. Don't be afraid to lift your heart and say, Lord, I don't know what this is all about, but I give you praise and I thank you. You're up to something, God. And I don't need to know what it is right now, but I give you praise. And one day you'll be up on your feet walking, protected, when the moment comes that you need it.
8: You know, the book of Psalms has a lot about trouble in it. Someone once said, every psalm seems to start with a sigh and end with a song. And I think there's some truth to that. The Psalms teach us the valuable importance of praise and worship in our own personal lives. I've been so impressed by that again this time as we've gone through Psalms together. Well, tomorrow we talk about Psalm 46, Triumph Over Trouble. Don't forget, today you still have an opportunity to order the book, Five Psalms for a Flourishing Life. 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We thank you for your investment. We want you always to know it is our desire to care for your soul. And when we send you these resources, we're nourishing your soul, and we know it, and we're thankful for it. See you next time. This is David Jeremiah.
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1: There really is good news happening every single day, and we don't want you to miss a single story about Texans doing good for fellow Texans. 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
1: When you scroll through social media, it's really hard not to come across a post where spouses are telling of their 10th anniversary together or I love my wife. I always think those are really sweet, but I've also kind of felt bad when I see those because that's not something that Jeremy and I do a lot.
0: Mm-mm. I call them SDAs. They're like PDAs, public display of affection. Uh-huh. I call them social displays of affection.
1: Yes.
0: We don't really do that.
1: Well, I was kind of feeling bad, like, is something wrong with us? But then I saw a post from a woman named Christina, and she was talking about how she and her husband are the same way. They don't do this. And she was kind of wondering the same thing. Is something wrong? Do we not care about each other as much? And she said, but the truth is, I was looking in the wrong place for reassurance. She said, when it comes to my husband, he doesn't show that he loves me on a screen, but he does show me in the small everyday moments that no one else sees. He doesn't tell the world he loves me. He tells me.
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1: Sometimes the best encouragement is just to know that God's got you and you're not in this alone. And that's why we're so glad to know that you're here. We're Karen and Jeremy. 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
1: I just wanted to let y'all know what a blessing it is that we have your station that I've been listening to. I'm embarrassed to say for over 30 years. I was recently widowed. 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I don't know how y'all have stayed on the air for so long. 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
1: If you have a question about a thing, you look for an expert, somebody who knows all the answers. Well, James 1:5 says there's no better expert than God. And if you need wisdom, you can ask and he's going to give it to you.

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1: Don't you want to start every day with this kind of resolve? From Romans 14:8, it says, if I live today, I'm going to live for the Lord. But if I do die, then I'm going to go to the Lord. So then whether I live or whether I die, I belong to Him, and nothing is going to change that.

0: just now. Oh God, how I need you.
1: We're Karen and Jeremy, your married morning team.
2: Have you ever felt like your animals are training you? Our cat, Dutch, he will headbutt you as a sign that, right,
1: yes,
2: that
1: he loves you.
2: Yes. The other day, though, he kept coming up to me and headbutting me. After 3, 4, 5 times, I thought, okay, this is getting a little excessive. What is the deal here? And I realized that it was bedtime. I have, on a couple of occasions, given him a little pinch of turkey. And so I think once I did that, he wrote that into his ownership contract.
1: Yes.
2: That I get bedtime turkey. Where's my bedtime turkey? You know, I can only imagine the dialogue that was going on in his head. Hey, this is the headbutt of bedtime turkey. Where's the bedtime turkey? And I'm thinking he's just telling me he loves me over and over again.
3: I love that I can find truth.
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0: It's Tomlin on KCBI. Hi, I'm Donna Cruz. I remember years ago feeling like this has really become very much a hurry up and get it done kind of world. Now I think that's been compounded because it's not only a hurry up and get it done world, but everybody's watching you too. Something simple to keep in mind when you start feeling like that, it's okay to slow down a little bit. God's not rushing you. Life does that all on its own. You can breathe, you can take your time, and you can trust that God's got the pace handled. And for everybody watching us way too closely, maybe that's something they need to see.
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0: 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I'm Donna Cruz. 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

0: 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I'm Donna Cruz. 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
1: My daughter was in a very bad car accident. 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

0: Michael W. Smith on KCBI. Hi, I'm Donna Cruz. Sometimes it feels like the day is just getting away from us, but when it feels like that all the way through the calendar for weeks on end, it can start to feel a little bit overwhelming. So there's a word we end up using a lot. The word is maybe, as in, hey, do you want to go to brunch after church? Maybe. Will you be attending our wedding? Maybe. Yeah, even big questions like that get a maybe when life gets really busy. Did you know that is the one thing that really bugs people when it comes to inviting friends? Those wishy-washy answers. People are saying, look, just say yes or no. Let me know what to expect. Because a lot of times for a big event, like if it's for a wedding, you need to count how many people are going to be there so you know if you have enough food. Someone put it this way, in busy seasons, indecision is a silent thief. It steals our focus, our boundaries, even our peace. But we get to decide to say yes to what truly does matter or to say no to what could protect your time. I really believe that this could help us free up space for God's best for us. Not to mention, clarity is kind to other people trying to make their plans too.
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0: Zach Williams, Rescue Story on KCBI. Hi, I'm Donna Cruz. It was one of those moments I was looking around to see, is anybody looking at me? I was at the grocery store, and no matter what I did, I kept getting shocked as I'm walking along by having my hands on the grocery cart. Every couple of steps, it was like, that's how I was walking through the grocery store. I was constantly getting shocked by the grocery cart. I tried holding it in different areas. I wasn't wearing long sleeves, or I would have put my sleeves between my hands in the cart. It was the most ridiculous thing. And I know people were staring at me because I'm just walking through, and every couple of seconds, it's like, ow, you know, the little unexpected jolt. I thought, wow, there should be something like this in Macy's to, you know, get out of there a little bit quicker. I'm wondering if my choice of shoes would have made a difference if I was wearing rubber-soled shoes to absorb some of that shock. I don't know.
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0: Chris Tomlin, our God on KCBI. Hi, I'm Donna Cruz. I had a shocking experience in the grocery store recently. No, really, it was shocking. For whatever reason, every time I'd take a couple of steps, my hands, both of them, would get a shock holding on to the grocery cart. I thought, this is the most odd experience ever. And people are looking at me because I can't keep my hands on the cart, because after a while, it's beyond annoying. It actually kind of starts to hurt.
1: It does. And what I found out is that with my hair, you know, if I'm throwing my hair back or grabbing it, putting it in a ponytail, that there will create electricity. And then when you touch an object in there, you'll get shocked.
0: So I literally looked this up, like what to do and what not to do in the grocery store. And it said, keep one hand on the metal part of the cart as you walk, because that'll gradually release the static. And then it said, avoid rubber-soled shoes. I would have thought the opposite. And then this, I can just picture this. As you're walking along, keep touching the metal shelves. Just touch the shelf, push the cart, touch the shelf.
1: Well, if that works, put it on Facebook, because I would like to know how to end it too then.
0: Yeah, never mind the fact that I'll look ridiculous trying it out in the grocery store.
2: I love that I can find truth.
3: I love it when the teachers can break down the word and make it easy to understand.
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0: Blessing Offer, Brighter Days on KCBI. I'm Donna Cruz. 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
1: Hi, my name is Nathan. I'm from Temple. I've been a KCBI listener for a few months now. As a new Christian coming into Christianity for the first time, everything was such a blur. But then after I started listening to KCBI, everything started to come clear and make more sense.

0: Pat Barrett on KCBI. Hi, I'm Donna Cruz. I dove into this not knowing if I would get a bunch of angry rants or some real information, but this was on Reddit and people were talking about things their therapist had said to them that were really kind of these light bulb moments. And as I read through some of these things, I was like, wow, these are really smart people, these therapists. One that really hit home with me, rest is productive too. That's really important. And this seemed like a really simple statement until you realize how many places in our life we can apply it to, that 24 hours can start at any time. If you feel like you've messed up, instead of looking at the day as a failure, just decide it's a new day, like starting right now, and make this one better. And I think that is helpful in so many areas of our life.
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KCBI, how are you? Afternoon, I'm Dave Moore. All right, be honest. How many times today did you have to remind yourself that it's not Monday? So, short work week, there you go. Here's Mercy Me now in Word of God Speak.

0: KCBI. Hi, I'm Dave Moore. And unofficially, it's summertime, right? Yesterday was Memorial Day, so summer. Kids should be thinking about, well, not where they're getting their next meal from, right? But some kids, they rely on school for breakfast, for lunch. And when school is out for the summer, the stress, the worry. To help out with this, some school districts are offering free food for kids this summer. I know Carrollton Farmers Branch ISD is doing this. Some schools are doing this starting today. Grand Prairie ISD, Grapevine, Colleyville ISD is part of this. I see this is happening in Denison, Bonham, Tom Bean as well. If you want to find out your school district, your town, want to share this with others, Texas has a whole website for this. It's squaremeals.org. That's squaremeals.org. I was hungry and you gave me something to eat.
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KCBI. Life is like a roller coaster, right? 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This is what he's going to be talking about.

0: KCBI. Now, over the weekend, there was this truck driving around the city of West Texas. And it would stop off at somebody's house right in their front yard there. And two people would get out of the truck and place something in the yard and then drive off. And then stop, place something in somebody's yard, then drive off, then stop, and over and over and over again. What was going on?
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0: 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Now, who is doing this? You'll find out with the Heartbeat of Texas. That story is about good things going on in the Lone Star State. That's coming up in a little over 5 minutes.

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1: Weekdays around 3:40-ish and 5:40-ish, I do this. I just share all about good things going on in Texas. If you have some good news to share, let me hear it. Just text Texas to 97309. That's Texas to 97309. What'd you wind up doing this past weekend, huh? Long Memorial Day weekend. Saw a bunch of my friends posting patriotic pictures, visiting memorials, gravesites. Memorial Day. We remember and honor those who gave all. In the city of West Texas, there was a truck spotted rolling around town. It would stop off at somebody's house. Two people would get out and plant a flag, an American flag, in a yard. Then they'd get back in the truck and roll down the street and do it again at somebody else's house, and over and over and over again. The two people, two scouts from Troop 494 working on becoming Eagle Scouts, Caden Overcash and Braden Wines.
2: We are putting them out to represent all veterans who have lost their lives and all veterans who have served in our country. 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
1: Troop 494 has an Old Glory flag program where homeowners reach out to them and ask to have a flag placed in their yard. And every year, this is just what Troop 494 does, but not just for Memorial Day. They'll be out again next month for Flag Day, then 4th of July, then Labor Day, Patriots Day, Veterans Day, and President's Day. In West, 400 flags were placed in yards or placed at houses. But all over McLennan County, thanks to different scout troops, 1,200 flags were flying on Memorial Day. That is the heartbeat of Texas.
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She is raising her granddaughter right now, and she says that she's struggling spiritually. So she's asking for your prayers, and we're praying for you, Tammy. 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

You could either hold on to just worry and doubt and shame, perhaps, or stand in the love of God. And this is what Josh Baldwin is singing about here on KCBI. Stand in your love.

KCBI. How you doing? I'm Dave Moore. Hey, what do you do for a living and what do you love about your job? I love just spending time with you and hanging out with you. My wife, though, she was at a like an AutoZone kind of a place on Saturday. She had to get touch-up paint because she got a chip in her paint again driving on

0: 35, like that'll do that. A little tiny little mark. But the guy who was helping her out, he was like complaining about his job the entire time. And she was like, well, you know, here I am on a Saturday getting stuff done. And the guy goes, yeah, well, you're not on the other side of this counter. And I got to be here tomorrow and Monday, too. And she was like, okay. Even when I disliked a job, I still found something about the job that I really liked. And I feel bad for the guy. I prayed for him. But we read in Scripture, whatever you do, do at it with all your heart as working for the Lord, right? So what do you do for a living? And the best part of your job is what? Here's my number. It's 888-469-9290.
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0: also Alexander Pappas, founding member of Hillsong Young and Free. 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

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And then it's Insight for Living with Chuck Swindoll. 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
1: I've been listening now for probably about 3 years. I listen to you guys every single morning on my way to work. It's so inspiring to hear good Christian music and good Christian conversation over the airwaves. I pray that you all continue to be blessed in every area of your life.

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Nice. You can still listen when you get home. You got your phone. Cool. You can get the KCBI app on there and listen in the house.

KCBI, this is going to be a fast week. It's already after 4:30, so it is well from Jeremy Camp right there. Yeah, it is well. Here's Redeemer from Nicole C. Mullen now.

0: KCBI with Hillsong and Who You Say I Am. I'm Dave Moore. What's going on, David?
1: Yeah, I was just calling about your job. What do you do and why you love it?
0: Yeah. I'm glad you called. I was talking about how on Saturday, my wife went to like an AutoZone kind of a place to get like touch-up paint for her car. And the guy was just complaining about his job. He's like, "Oh, I got to be here tomorrow and I got to be here Monday and blah, blah, blah, blah, blah." And like, no matter how much I disliked a job, I always found something to really enjoy about my job. But what about you? What do you love about yours?
1: Best part of my job is being able to listen to what other people have to say, those that are in need, and being able to be encouragement to them. And sometimes the encouragement is no more than just being there for them, giving them someone to talk to. I'm a hospice chaplain.
0: Oh, that is an important job.
1: Thank you.
0: What else do you love about it? Because that's not a job for everybody.
1: Working around people who enjoy what they do, the nurses, social workers. When you're in an environment where people actually, they thrive on what they do, and it brings out the best in them, it's a pleasant environment. It's not always a wonderful, happy, happy thing, but it's a very enriching environment to be with people who love what they do, and what they're doing is serving other people, and they get to use their skills and their talents, and you get to see how that impacts their lives to do something significant and to know that you're a part of that environment.
0: Oh, David, God bless you for everything you do. Seriously, thank you.
2: I love that I can find truth. I love it when the teachers can break down the word and make it easy to understand.
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1: My name's Anna Maria, and I lost my husband going on 5 years ago, 43 years. 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

KCBI, what are you thankful for right now that it's Tuesday, already after 5 o'clock? The week is going to go by fast. Here's Brandon Lake and Gratitude. Oh, no.

0: KCBI. Hi, I'm Dave Moore. 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Heidi had to go to like this auto place to get some touch-up paint for her car. She's got like a little chip in her paint. 35, that'll do it to you. Like a pebble or something hit her car again. It's like the third time. But she said the guy behind the counter was just complaining the entire time about his job. I gotta be here tomorrow. I gotta be here Monday. Here's your paint. And she's like, okay. He'd pray for the guy later, but it's like, yikes. What do you do? Why do you do what you do? And what do you love about your job? There's got to be something you love about your job, right? I love playing songs that talk about Jesus, getting the gospel out there across Texas. But what about you? Fred, you're in Oak Cliff. How about you?
1: Well, I tell you what. I am a 72-year-old daycare director. I've been in daycare for 36 years.
0: Wow.
1: And I love it.
0: Yeah.
1: And I love it so I can't retire. My daughters want me to retire. I'm telling them, no, what would I do?
0: I know. I'm going to be the same way, too. I'm going to be on the radio when I'm like 85 years old. But what do you love about your job?
1: The best part of my job is just seeing these little kids and giving them the understanding that they are created in the image of God after his likeness. And I'm a pastor also, so I'm like...
0: I can tell.
1: But it's great.
0: Yeah, just seeing them grow and passing on knowledge to them. And I love that, Fred. It's 72 years old. God bless you. Still doing what you're doing, man.
1: Thank you. God bless you. All right.
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1: 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I got in my car today, and you guys were on the radio. I don't recall that I've changed the station. I just thought that it was an opportunity, maybe divine intervention. I love what you're doing on the air. May God bless you, and you guys keep doing the great work you're doing, and I appreciate it.

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1: 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I'm so

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1: Weekdays around 3:40-ish and 5:40-ish, I do this. I just share all about good things going on in Texas. If you have some good news to share, let me hear it. Just text Texas to 97309. That's Texas to 97309. What'd you wind up doing this past weekend, huh? Long Memorial Day weekend. Saw a bunch of my friends posting patriotic pictures, visiting memorials, gravesites. Memorial Day. We remember and honor those who gave all. In the city of West Texas, there was a truck spotted rolling around town. It would stop off at somebody's house. Two people would get out and plant a flag, an American flag, in a yard. Then they'd get back in the truck and roll down the street and do it again at somebody else's house, and over and over and over again. The two people, two scouts from Troop 494 working on becoming Eagle Scouts, Caden Overcash and Braden Wines.
2: We are putting them out to represent all veterans who have lost their lives and all veterans who have served in our country. 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
1: Troop 494 has an Old Glory flag program where homeowners reach out to them and ask to have a flag placed in their yard. And every year, this is just what Troop 494 does, but not just for Memorial Day. They'll be out again next month for Flag Day, then 4th of July, then Labor Day, Patriots Day, Veterans Day, and President's Day. In West, 400 flags were placed in yards or placed at houses. But all over McLennan County, thanks to different scout troops, 1,200 flags were flying on Memorial Day. That is the heartbeat of Texas.
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And you'll get that encouragement, that hope in this one from Lauren Daigle, Come Alive. 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

KCBI, if God is for you, who can be against you, right? What is that battle that you're in right now? It belongs to Him. It belongs to God. You hear that in this one from Phil Wickham. Battle belongs.

0: KCBI. Hi, I'm Dave Moore, our general manager. You're going to hear his name here in a second at KCBI. His name is Matt Austin. And our director of network operations is Sharon Geiger here. Hey.
1: Hey, Dave.
0: Yeah.
1: So Matt and I were talking, and we're thinking it'd be great for you to lead a whole department.
0: I'm thinking, no, I'm not. That's not me. You think I'm a leader?
1: I think you'd be a great leader.
0: I'm the goofy guy on the radio talking about, like, what's your favorite cheese every afternoon or something silly like that. You want me to be a leader? I can barely even speak.
1: Well, you know, you are already doing that. You're already leading, right?
0: No. How?
1: Well, you're leading people every afternoon to think about who God is, to think about how he works in their daily lives. You are leading every single day already.
0: Very kind words. Thank you, Sharon. No, I did not get a promotion, so just a heads up. But the Bible stories that we learned when we were kids in Sunday school, Moses, a very reluctant leader, is like, pick somebody else, please. No, no, thank you. Not me. I'm not the guy. You got the wrong guy. When was the last time you went through the Bible stories that we all grew up with? Noah's Ark, Adam and Eve, David and Goliath. We have this free devotional. It's called 30 Days of Bible Stories for Everyday Life. And every story's got a little section there, things to think about, what the story means for us today. And if you want this, we'll send you the link. 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
1: I spent about 25 years of my life being a drug addict. 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Life's good. I'm a smile every day. Just want to give all the praise to God and thank y'all for y'all's music that gets me through every day.

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That's one way. 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

0: 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Oh God, how I need you.
1: KCBI. Hi, I'm Dave Moore. Sometimes just the smallest little random act of kindness can be huge for somebody. We read in Scripture, do not forget to do good and share with others, for with such sacrifices, God is pleased. It's Hebrews 13:16. Now, Steve was walking around Allen, Texas yesterday, and he posted this on Facebook. He said, I was having a really rough morning, and I was just walking around outside, picking up trash on the ground, and I was walking around the park, and I saw this bucket on a bench. And I got to say thank you. He said it twice. Thank you to whoever left that bucket there. Inside the bucket, flowers, all wrapped up. Little sign there on the bucket that said, please take a flower. That's it. But Steve needed that flower. He needed that reminder that good people are still out there. Good things still do happen. You know, just a little blessing can change somebody's day.
2: I love that I can find truth.
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KCBI. 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That's why we do have teaching programs. A little after 7, you'll hear Turning Point with Dr. David Jeremiah, and then it's Insight for Living with Chuck Swindoll, and more.

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1: There are times when you decide to go out and you know it's going to cost a little bit more money. Like, we went out to get ice cream. I was going to get a waffle bowl and it had like two half scoops of ice cream. Jeremy, what did you get?
2: Just a scoop of vanilla.
1: And how much was it?
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1: You know what's funny about that is I was to the point where I really didn't want any more. Like, I was done. But I had some left and I had the waffle bowl and I knew how much we paid for it. It was like, well, I can't just throw it away. Like, I have to keep eating it.
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